0: We offer support both financially but in other ways as well, through volunteering and guidance of one kind or another. But that's our function, to support the Wilson.
1: Right, and was it closed during the lockdown?
0: It was not only closed during the lockdown, I'm afraid to say it's still closed now.
1: Oh, no.
0: So it hasn't been open since March 2020, and it's scheduled to reopen at Easter next year, 2022. This was partly for financial reasons, obviously at the start of lockdown, all the staff went on furlough. And some of them have only now just come off furlough when the scheme came to an end a month or so ago. But more importantly, it's been an opportunity for the Trust to rethink the way in which the Wilson will operate, particularly on the ground floor. You may remember it's a large, rather open space with a very big sort of tourist information desk as soon as you walk in.
1: Yes.
0: The tourist information part of the operation has now moved elsewhere in the town. It's now run by Visit Cheltenham rather than by the Cheltenham Trust. And there's going to be a new arts cafe on the ground floor. And on the first floor above, you may remember that there was a mezzanine floor to the gallery's cafe. That's going to be converted into a community arts gallery named in memory of former MP for Cheltenham, Charles Irving.
1: Oh, brilliant.
0: So there's lots going on, and it'll be a very new and very different entrance once it opens Easter next year.
1: Indeed. Good. Look forward to that. So, tell us a bit about your background. Where were you born and that sort of thing?
0: Okay. Well, I was born in Birmingham in 1949. Funnily enough, I was in Birmingham only a couple of weeks ago, and I was stopped by somebody who was trying to persuade people to give donations to the Birmingham Children's Hospital, and I thought, well, I certainly should, since I was born there. My father was a clergyman. He was an Anglican vicar of an inner city parish, Stetchford, which is on the Ring Road next to Yardley, not too far from what in those days was called, if I remember, Elmden Aerodrome, but is now Birmingham International Airport.
1: All right. Yes. We all know that.
0: So that was my early experience. I lived there till I was six. And I went to school there for a couple of years, to an extraordinary old-fashioned little school which had its playground up against the railway, the train station at Stetchford. And I have a very vivid memory. I can even give you the date of it, 29th of March 1956, when the station, which had only just been smartened up and repainted because the Queen arrived there the previous day, the 28th, to drive to Coventry, where she laid the foundation stone for Coventry Cathedral, and the very next day the whole place burnt down. So that is one of my strong early memories of Birmingham. But before that, I do remember the coronation, for example. I was three at the time, and we had a big fancy dress party in the afternoon to celebrate, and I went dressed as Noddy.
1: Oh, dear, we'll have to call you that from now on, then.
0: Please don't.
1: Right, very interesting. Okay, so what's your first track, and why did you choose it?
0: My first track is a wonderful song, The Hippopotamus Song by Flanders and Swann. I'm sure many of your listeners will know it or remember it. I first came across it in 1956, which I think was actually the year it was first performed, because my mother, who was a very good singer, was given or bought the sheet music, and I can remember her standing in the kitchen of our vicarage trying to make out how the tune went, and then singing it to me, and it became a favourite song for both of us, and indeed I still have a great admiration for Flanders and Swann.
1: Well, let's have a listen to this, The Hippopotamus Song by Flanders and Swann.

0: That was the Hippopotamus Song, one of Flanders and Swann's best-known songs, because of its memorable chorus, of course, Mud, Mud, Glorious Mud, and one of a range of songs that they wrote about the different beasts, including the gnu, we all know that one, the rhinoceros, the warthog, and the sloth. There you go. So, tell us a bit more about your childhood memories, Adrian.
1: Well, we left Birmingham to go and live in South Lincolnshire. My father became rector of a remote Fenland village called Tid St Mary, which I have very fond memories of to this day. One of the problems of it, though, was that there wasn't very much in the way of schooling available there at the time, so I went to boarding school at the age of 8, and I stayed as a boarder first at that school, and then when I was 13, I moved to a school called St John's in Leatherhead in Surrey, which was, according to its charter, a school for the sons of poorer clergy.
0: Oh dear.
1: Which put us clearly in our place. And I don't know whether I'm unusual, but I look back with mixed memories, but with some very good memories. And I was lucky to have two very, very good English teachers, to whom I certainly owe my life, because they directed me to becoming a teacher. And I've never regretted that for a moment.
0: Right. Good. So, what's your next track then?
1: The track I'm choosing now is the second movement of Dvorak's cello concerto. And I've chosen it because it has a particularly enduring memory associated with it. By the time I left St. John's Leatherhead, I was very keen on music, though I should say I've never learned a musical instrument. I just love listening to music, and I have many friends who are musicians. And in the summer before I went up to university, to Durham, I went to the proms, and going, as everybody should, to stand in the middle of the Royal Albert Hall rather than to sit in one of the seats, I went to hear Rostropovich, the great Russian cellist, play Dvorak's second cello concerto. And by an extraordinary coincidence, he, a great Russian, playing a piece of music by the great Czechoslovakian musician, composer, arrived on the very day that Russian tanks rolled into Prague to signal the end of the Prague Spring. You're sure you remember it, Colin?
0: Yes.
1: In which Dubček was suddenly taken out and removed. And it was an extraordinary and very bitter moment. When Rostropovich arrived on the platform to start playing, to everybody's surprise and dismay, he was booed by a section of the audience. And he was clearly very shaken. And I was close enough to watch him and his face, as well as his hands and his marvellous musicality. And at the end, and particularly during this second movement, which is a very poignant, heartfelt section of the piece, tears were streaming down his face. At the end of the piece, at the end of the concerto, he stood up and he took the music from the stand, and like all music pieces, it had the name Dvorak, the name of the composer, in large letters, and he held it up and he pointed to that, and the boos that had greeted him by this time changed to cheers. Not only was it a wonderful performance, but he was clearly signalling his sympathy for what had been going on and for the Czech people. And that was the last time he performed in London for many years, because the Russians wouldn't let him out again.

0: Yeah, that was the Cello Concerto, second movement, composed by Antonín Dvořák and played by Rostropovich himself on his cello. The orchestra was the Berlin Philharmonic, and it was conducted by Herbert von Karajan. So, did you enjoy your student life at Durham? And don't say no.
1: I did enjoy it very much indeed. In fact, I stayed for 5 years, and I think if my grants hadn't run out and if my father hadn't decided it was high time I got a proper job, I would still be there now.
0: So it must have been enjoyable.
1: It was great fun. I was very lucky. I lived in Durham Castle, which was the home of University College. It was just 2 minutes' walk across Palace Green to Durham Cathedral, which, to my mind, is still and always will be the greatest cathedral I've ever visited. I got to know the cathedral very well indeed. In fact, I started practicing writing about architecture by writing about the cathedral. I have to say, one of the lucky things about having been brought up in a clerical family was that I got to know church architecture from a young age. Well, we lived in the Fens. I got to know Ely Cathedral particularly, but also Peterborough Cathedral and lots of the wonderful Fenland churches. So it's almost in my blood, even though I've never been a professional architect or art historian.
0: Right. And I think you got into films there, didn't you?
1: Didn't get into films as such, but I certainly got into enjoying the films that were being produced at that time. And it was a very rich period. I'm talking about 1968 to 1973. Those were the 5 years I was a student. Films such as If, by Lindsay Anderson, actually filmed largely here in Cheltenham at Cheltenham College. Two other films that I am particularly pleased to have seen when they first came out. Death in Venice, starring Dirk Bogarde, and with a wonderful opening with the music of Mahler's Fifth Symphony. And then, quite different, the film Cabaret, which I think came out in 72 or 73, and of course starred Liza Minnelli, and had some wonderful music in it.
0: I think that is your next track, is it not?
1: I want the track from that where Liza Minnelli, as Sally Bowles, sings Come to the Cabaret. There are lots of wonderful tracks I could have chosen, but if ever I want to cheer myself up, this is one I bring to mind.
0: Right.

have this girlfriend known as Elsie, with whom I shared four sordid rooms in Chelsea. She wasn't what you'd call a blushing flower. As a matter of fact,

0: in 1971 in English literature, and then I really wanted to stay on and do research in English, but I wasn't confident that I was going to get a grant to do that, and so I decided that this would be the right moment to get a qualification to teach English, and I spent a year at Durham doing the postgraduate certificate in education, and it was a real education for me because I did my teaching practice at two schools up in the northeast. The first one of which was a secondary modern in a little village called Langley Park, where the pit had closed, the shops were closing, and the school itself was about to close because the numbers of students, pupils as they were called then, was declining very fast. And I had a tremendous short experience there, because one day after a couple of weeks when I'd been there, the headmaster announced on Friday morning assembly that the next Monday they were going to have a harvest festival. And I thought, well, this is going to be a poor show. He said, can you all bring something? And I thought, well, I doubt if they'd all cram on a small table. But when I got there on the Monday, the place was absolutely heaving with vegetables and produce of all sorts. It was wonderful. We had a marvellous harvest service and went off to our first lessons. And then suddenly a message came round. We were all to go back into the gymnasium, which is where the assemblies had been held. And to my surprise, there was the headmaster on the stage looking extremely bleak, and standing next to him was the local policeman. And the policeman, when we'd all arrived, just pointed his finger at every boy in the school and said, "We are you little boogers. You've been and stripped the lotties. They've taken everything out of the local allotments." It was a wonderful moment.
1: Obviously, teaching means an awful lot to you.
0: It does. It always has done. And I've been very, very lucky. I've taught children and adults, everybody from the age of 8 to 88. And in fact, I think some of my students have even been 90. I'll talk about that a bit later. But the sense of a responsibility to try and open people's minds and broaden their horizons, perhaps that's a better phrase. It sounds a bit sort of patronizing, I'm going to open their mind. But to broaden people's horizons, I think, is one of the most valuable jobs you can do.
1: Yep. So what's your next track, Adrian?
0: My next track is quite a contrast from Come to the Cabaret. It's the Recuerdos de la Alhambra by Tárrega. I've always loved classical guitar. I don't play it myself. I wish I did. I was very pleased when my son, I got married in 1978, and my son was born the following year, and when he was only about 4 or 5, he declared he wanted to learn classical guitar. And he had lessons, and he was very good at it. And then life got in the way, and he became too keen on cricket and things like that. And he never really kept going with it. But I'm absolutely delighted to say that now he has a son of his own who is just age 7, and Seb, his son, has started learning classical guitar. And I feel very pleased about that indeed.
1: Yeah, you must do. Right, so let's have a listen to this. I'm not going to try and pronounce this, so perhaps you do it for me, would you?
0: Okay. I did do O-level Spanish, so I ought to be able to do it. Recuerdos de la Alhambra.

0: was Recuerdos de la Alhambra, composed by Francisco de Asís Tárrega, the Spanish composer and classical guitarist of the Romantic period, and played on the guitar by the legendary John Williams. So, what happened next?
1: Well, when I had to leave Durham, I moved to my first teaching post, which was at Bedford School. Bedford School was a very old, established school. It had been a grammar school, and then it became an independent school. It had two very strong traditions. One was sport. Lots of eminent rugby players and cricketers, people like Bud Rogers for rugby and others for cricket, had become almost a sort of integral part of the school. I am not a sportsman. Playing rugby, playing cricket is not my thing. But I did love and have always loved acting, not so much myself the acting, but directing. And I became, when I was there, head of drama, producing school plays, house plays, and that was a wonderful opportunity which you don't normally get. And indeed, while I was there, they built a new theatre, and I was the first director of that theatre. So I was lucky. And I've always been lucky. The jobs I've had have been really rewarding. I was 10 years in Bedford, and one of the extraordinary things that happened there was that in March 1979, the school spectacularly burnt down.
0: Oh, goodness.
1: That happened when a local burglar, I can even remember his name, but I won't mention it now, had broken into the school one Saturday evening to steal some tape recorders in the days when tape recorders were worth stealing. And on the way out, he set fire to the place. He was a part-time arsonist. And it was a very dramatic time. I was actually about to leave. I'd been offered a job teaching in Somerset, where my first wife had been living, and we were going to go down there. But after the fire, it seemed almost too important an opportunity to stay and help rebuild the school. And all the staff were involved in that. We had a headmaster who was a very good leader at the time, and the rebuilding of the school taught me an enormous amount about architecture too, and the way architects work. And when the school was completed, when it was rebuilt, they had a great concert to celebrate, and among the singers who came to perform was Benjamin Luxon, who happened to be the father of a boy I taught, and he sang five mystical songs by Vaughan Williams. I didn't know the piece, but I certainly knew the poetry, because George Herbert, the author of these five mystical songs, was and still is a poet I admire almost above all others.
0: Well, shall we have a listen to this one? This is called Rise Heart, the Lord is Risen.
1: The poem is actually called Easter, and Rise Heart are the first 2 days.

0: Yeah, lovely. Rise Heart, Thy Lord is Risen by Ralph Vaughan Williams. And the soloist was Jonathan Saunders. And that was recorded at live at Southwark Cathedral. So, what happened after Bedford School?
1: Well, I spent 10 years at Bedford. Very happy years they were. But I needed to move on if I was going to advance in my career. I needed to become a head of department. And I was very lucky and very happy to get a job at Monmouth School, just over the border, if you think of Monmouthshire as being in Wales. And I was there for 14 years. And in many ways, it was a very important period of my life. I became, first of all, head of English, and then director of studies, and for a time, acting deputy head. It was also an opportunity for me to get to know a part of the world I didn't know at all, because most of my life I had really been on the east side of England rather than the west. And my first wife, her parents lived with us. They had retired. He was a retired Baptist minister and poet. He took me to the National Ice Deptford in Wales, and I learned more about Welsh culture from him than I had ever expected to. So they were important times, but sadly my marriage broke down and it was time to move. So from there I went to Cambridge.
0: Yes, and Cambridge features pretty heavily too, doesn't it?
1: It does. I mean, in a sense it was a new start, but I had already been doing a lot of work for Cambridge, even though teaching at Bedford and then particularly at Monmouth, because I had become quite heavily involved in the examinations of English. I became chief examiner at Cambridge for A-level English, and eventually I became chair of examiners, responsible for all the exams in English and in classics, funnily enough.
0: Gosh. And did you listen to a lot of music at Cambridge?
1: We loved going to concerts, particularly either at the music school in West Road, but I suppose it's hard to go to Cambridge and not be absolutely captivated by the music at King's College. Not only King's College, though, because all the colleges had very good choirs and a very strong musical tradition. St. John's College, Queen's College is one I remember with particular affection, because I was invited to give a lecture there to commemorate the centenary of their chapel, which was built by an architect called George Frederick Bodley, about whom I'd become interested when I was at Bedford School, because the school chapel there was a Bodley design. And for a long time I thought that if I was going to write a book it might be a study of Bodley's buildings. That would have been much too ambitious a project, and in fact in 2014 a wonderful and huge magisterial book about Bodley was published by an architectural historian whom I much admire, a man called Michael Hall. My ambitions had moved on, and I became, through Bodley, very interested in stained glass. And in a sense, I'd started to have a series of parallel careers. I think some people call it a portfolio. So I was teaching at Cambridge, mostly, first of all, in the university colleges, but then at the Institute of Continuing Education, which ran courses for adults who were not members of the university. Adult university education, but for people who were not full-time students. And I loved that job. It really was a wonderful job. It was based at Madingley Hall, which is a beautiful Elizabethan manor house just outside Cambridge. And in fact, I became churchwarden of the little church there. And Christine, my second wife, and I became very much involved in fundraising for the church and keeping it going. And altogether, my time in Cambridge was richly rewarding. Again, an example of being very lucky. And while I was doing all of that, I was able to become very involved with stained glass. I became the chair of the Friends of a very important church, architecturally speaking, All Saints Jesus Lane, and my wife Christine became secretary, and between us we did a lot of work raising funds as well as raising people's awareness of this church. And there were other people too who'd always been very much involved in this sort of work. So stained glass was becoming more than a hobby. It was becoming a professional hobby, if you like. I lectured on it, I gave talks about it, and wrote about it.
0: Okay, so what's your next track?
1: My next track is a piece of music that both Christine and I are very fond of. It's the Te Deum for organ and trumpet by the French composer Charpentier. It's a wonderfully rousing piece.
0: It is indeed. I've had a bit of a listen to this. Yes, let's have a listen to the Te Deum for organ and trumpet by Charpentier.

0: Well, marvellous. That was the prelude to the Te Deum, composed by Marc-Antoine Charpentier and played by John Colton on trumpet, with David Dunnett on the organ of Norwich Cathedral. So, post-Cambridge, Adrian.
1: Well, I retired in 2011, and Christine and I decided that we should move. Two reasons. People are always saying, surely you wanted to stay in Cambridge forever, didn't you? Well, the answer is no, not really. I loved my time there, but I think Cambridge was too full of people who never quite managed to retire. And besides, all our family, on both her side and mine, lived on this side of the country. My mother was very elderly by that stage, living with my brother and sister-in-law in Somerset. My own son now lives in Birmingham, was working there. It's much easier to get to Birmingham from Cheltenham than it is from Cambridge. So we decided to move. And we've never regretted for a moment coming to Cheltenham.
0: Yes, so you got involved, haven't you, in life?
1: Very much so. We had been friends of the Fitzwilliam Museum in Cambridge. And when we knew we were coming to settle in Cheltenham, we applied straight away to become friends of the Cheltenham Art Gallery Museum, the Wilson that I spoke about right at the start. And it was after 3 or 4 years that I was invited to become a trustee of the Friends of the Wilson. And that's how I have come eventually to be chair of it. But that's not the only thing that I've been very heavily involved with. I've got, as you know, pretty involved with St. Philip and St. James Church, which is literally 100 yards from where we bought what we used to call laughingly the smallest house in Cheltenham. It's not perhaps the smallest, but it's a very small house in a little backwater, and we love it there. And we're not far from the Bath Road, and we can walk into town. And there's nothing about Cheltenham that we would change, except that we can't manage to park the car off the road. But there we go. St. Philip and St. James has become a major part of our lives. It's been significantly reordered in the last couple of years. In fact, dramatically speaking, it's been transformed. The pews were taken out. The whole interior was redesigned. It's got a marvellous stone floor now, and a servery, a kitchen, an office, meeting rooms, upper rooms for people to meet in. And it's busy all day long, every day. Whereas in the past, it was only possible really to use it for Sunday services and the occasional other service. And I've been very pleased to have had a very small part to play in that. I was on the project board, which steered the whole project through. And I was the secretary of that. And now I'm really sort of glorified pot boy, because my wife is in charge of the kitchen, and there's an awful lot of catering to be done, and I do most of the fetching and carrying and a bit of the washing up.
0: Camelot, I think we call it, don't we?
1: Camelot. Possibly the world's longest acronym. It stands for Come and Meet Everyone Lots of Times.
0: Oh, is that what it stands for?
1: That's why it's called Camelot.
0: Oh, gosh, I didn't know that. Brilliant. So, your last track, what's it going to be?
1: It has to be this. It's I Was Glad, that wonderful coronation anthem by Hubert Parry. And it's a piece that I've always loved. I even remember hearing it when my father took me to watch a Pathé News recording of the coronation in 1953. But now it has, and always will have, a special resonance for me, because it was the great hymn and anthem that was sung at the rededication of St. Philip and St. James Church, Pip and Jim's, as we know it colloquially. And to me, it's just one of those marvellous pieces of music. The pieces I've tried to select for this conversation, Colin, are pieces that mean a particular lot to me, whether it's the hippopotamus song at one end or the Recuerdos de la Alhambra in the middle. But I don't think I would ever be happy if I'd never heard I Was Glad.

0: Surely one of the finest anthems ever written. I Was Glad, composed by Sir Charles Hubert Hastings Parry and sung by the choir of King's College, Cambridge. You'll like that one, I think, Adrian. With the Cambridge University Musical Society Chorus and the Band of the Royal Military School of Music and the New Philharmonia Orchestra. So, any final thoughts, Adrian?
1: Well, two. I think the first thought, having had this conversation with you, which I very much enjoyed, Colin, is that music has always meant a lot to me, and I can't understand why I've never actually made the effort to learn music and to learn an instrument. I'm sure I should have done, but I just love listening to music. So that's the first thought. And the second thought is that I'm very much looking forward to next year when the Wilson reopens. That should be at Easter. My term of office as chair of the Friends of the Wilson comes to an end in July, and after that I shall look forward to a retirement of slippers and pipe, I think.
0: You'll disappear into the sunset, will you?
1: Possibly.
0: Well, it's been an absolute pleasure having you, and my great thanks go to Adrian Barlow, the chair of the Friends of the Wilson, for coming along and playing his choices of music on Cotswold Hospital Radio.

Well, me and my music was presented by me, Colin Dickinson, and today my special guest was Adrian Barlow. The theme music, Who Wants to Fall in Love, was written and played by Adrian Webster.

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2: Hello, and yes, you are in tune with Cotswold Hospital Radio, broadcasting to Cheltenham General and Gloucestershire Royal Hospitals. In the next hour, I'd like to introduce you to two of the best composers of popular songs in the 20th century. They are brothers, George and Ira Gershwin.

Frank Sinatra and A Foggy Day, one of the biggest all-time hits from the pens of the Gershwins. It was in December 1896. The Gershwin family in New York was blessed with the birth of their son Israel. 2 years later, the family was blessed with another son, Jacob. These brothers were to be known as Ira and George Gershwin. George showed no interest in music until his family bought a piano when he was just 12. And then, in just 8 years, he and brother Ira were writing songs for the very popular Broadway shows, The George White Scandals. It was in 1924 that the first musical with a Gershwin Brothers score, George writing the music and Ira the lyrics, took to the Broadway stage. The Count Basie Orchestra recorded the show's title number, Lady, Be Good.

Lady Be Good, a stage show that helped make Fred Astaire and his sister Adele Broadway's leading song and dance team of the time. Fred and Adele got to sing fascinating rhythm in the show. Here they are on a recording with George Gershwin himself playing piano.

Kate Bush and The Man I Love, another of George and Ira's hit songs from Lady Be Good. 13 more hit Broadway musicals flowed from the pens of the Gershwins through the next 11 years, culminating in 1935 with Porgy and Bess, described at the time as the most popular opera written by American composers, and included probably the most often recorded number of all time, Summertime.

0: Sarah Vaughan and Summertime from Porgy and Bess. George and Ira's last Broadway score, which they had completed, including orchestration, in just 20 months.
1: The Focus Cancer Information and Support Centre is located in the Oncology Unit at Cheltenham General, next to the WRVS shop, and is for patients with cancer and those who care about them. Information is available on all topics relating to cancer. The centre holds a weekly wig clinic for patients experiencing hair loss because of their treatment, and also sell a range of attractive headwear for patients. We offer 6 sessions of complementary therapy for oncology patients from fully qualified volunteers, and arrange monthly makeover workshops called Look Good, Feel Better for women having cancer treatment.
2: If you are receiving chemotherapy or radiotherapy as an outpatient, you can obtain a parking permit from the Focus Centre. For the patient's convenience, the centre also sells anti-nausea organic sweets, greetings cards and nearly new paperback books, as well as donated jigsaws, CDs and DVDs. 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
0: And you're in tune with Cotswold Hospital Radio, and they wrote the songs, the works of George and Ira Gershwin. The brothers, like many composers at that time, the late 1930s and early 40s, were attracted to Hollywood, and together they wrote several scores for films at MGM. Now, who remembers the film Treasure Girl? Not many of us, I bet, but I know you'll remember this song featured in the film.

Ella Fitzgerald, and I've Got a Crush on You. 2 years after Treasure Girl was released, it was Judy Garland, co-starring with Mickey Rooney in Girl Crazy, who got to sing this George and Ira standard.

Crazy, which was originally a Gershwin Brothers musical that had taken to the stage back in 1930 and featured another song that has become a standard, Biding My Time.

Will-Eyed White, Biding My Time. Another song in Girl Crazy from 1930 was featured in the 1943 film version, and even more recently resurrected on the soundtrack of the very popular Four Weddings and a Funeral, sung by Elton John, George and Ira Gershwin's But Not For Me.

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There is also a county-wide network for younger people that meet monthly, as well as having a dedicated Facebook page and virtual network. 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

0: Christine leading the Sid Lawrence Orchestra on Strike Up the Band, the title of an MGM film starring Mickey Rooney as the leader of his school band entering a radio contest, which, surprise, surprise, they won. Two more songs now from the pens of the Gershwins, featured in a film released in 1937 titled Shall We Dance, starring Fred Astaire and Ginger Rogers. Firstly, the couple dancing and singing on roller skates, and Let's Call the Whole Thing Off.
1: I guess it would look kind of funny if we denied the marriage now, wouldn't it?
2: I don't know what to do.
1: I don't either.
2: The word is either.
1: All right. The word is either. No use squabbling. That'll get neither of us any place.
2: The word is neither.
1: Things have come to a pretty pass. Our romance is growing flat. Cause you like this and the other, while I go for this and that. Goodness knows what the end will be. Oh, I don't know where I'm at. It's plain to see we two will never make one.

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Fred Astaire, and They Can't Take That Away From Me. The last score George and Ira wrote together was for the 1938 film The Goldwyn Follies. But in 1954, in the film Young at Heart, Frank Sinatra sang the Gershwins' Someone to Watch Over Me, originally in that 1938 film.

0: Frank Sinatra, Someone to Watch Over Me. In 1951, MGM produced An American in Paris, the company's great artistic triumph of the year, winning 8 Oscars, including one for its choreographer and star, Gene Kelly, and it featured a feast of Gershwin's songs. Gene Kelly was the star of the film, but here he's joined by the French star, Georges Guettaret.
1: It's wonderful.

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0: donner ça maintenant?
1: Non!
2: Soldat.

Gene Kelly and a gang of French children on the soundtrack of An American in Paris. I hope you've enjoyed this tribute to George and Ira Gershwin. George, who had such a tragically short life, passing at the age of just 38, and Ira, who went on to partner other well-known composers such as Jerome Kern and Harold Arlen. But let's remember George and Ira with two songs from their American opera, Porgy and Bess. And who better to record them than Nina Simone and Leslie Garrett?

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1: Okay, Kevin. Can we turn over now, please?
2: What? We want to watch the news.
3: It's my favourite bloody one.
1: Kevin, you've been watching MTV all night.
3: It's not MTV, it's Box.
1: Well, whatever it is, it's time for the news. Now give me the remote.
3: Oh, so unfair, I hate you.
1: Thank you.
2: Please.
3: Why?
2: We can't hear the news.
3: I can hardly bloody hear it.
2: Why don't you go and play it in your bedroom?
3: Because it's not my bloody bedtime, all right?
1: Right, that's it.
2: What are you doing, Dan?
1: This won't take long.
3: So unfair!
1: Kevin.
3: What?
1: I think we should have a little talk about sex.
3: Me?
1: Now, one day, you'll be having sex, Kevin.
3: Me?
1: So you ought to know about contraception. Now, this is a condom. Or a rubber Johnny. Have you started getting erections yet, Kevin?
3: No, I'm going to bed.
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0: It's like our time passes so quickly, doesn't it?
1: Does it?
0: Yeah, I mean, one minute you're a young man with your old future in front of you.
1: Yeah.
0: Next minute?
1: Oh, so 60 seconds has gone by.
0: No. I mean, do you know it is over 20 years since Sergeant Pepper came out?
1: Is it really?
0: 20 yeah. years.
1: Oh, dear, oh, dear.
0: Makes you think, doesn't it?
1: It does. Makes me think I ought to buy it sometime.
0: You never heard Sergeant Pepper? Oh, it's only the best record ever made,
1: is
0: mate.
1: It? Is it?
0: It was 20 years ago today. Sergeant Pepper taught the band how to play. It's going out and out of date. Yeah, yeah, yeah, yeah.
1: Sounds mold.
0: Oh, it's brilliant. Brilliant, brilliant.
1: Yeah.
0: Do you know something? Sergeant Pepper was the first record I ever bought.
2: Was it? Really?
1: Yeah. But you'd nicked him before
0: that. That's right, yeah. I was a bit of a tear away in those days, but what days they were.
1: Oh, they was.
0: The
1: 60s.
0: The 60s, I tell you. I tell you something. The young people nowadays, they've got no idea.
1: No, of course they don't. They don't even know they're born, do they?
0: Well, they were. They weren't born. They weren't born.
1: No, they didn't even know they wasn't born.
0: Okay, look, nowadays there might be some good rock groups around.
1: Yeah,
0: obviously, people nowadays like listening to today's bands.
1: Yeah.
0: But can you honestly tell me, in the last 10 years, has there been anything to compare with something really great like Chirpy Chirpy Cheep Cheep?
1: No, there wasn't much to compare with it then. Well, no, was there?
0: No. Oh, those were the days. Do you remember that? Swinging London.
1: Yeah, where was that?
0: London.
1: Swinging
0: London.
1: Yeah. England swing like a pendulum do.
0: Yeah. Centre of the universe it was. Yeah. Centre of the universe. For youth culture.
1: That's fine.
0: Rock music
1: Rocky
0: and fashion.
1: Music and
0: from
1: music.
0: The King's Road in Chelsea to Carnaby Street in just off Oxford Street.
1: That's right. Yeah.
0: Oh, yeah. Oh, I mean, London was the place to be.
1: That's right. Where were you living then?
0: Devon. Nah, but it's fantastic. Do you remember those days?
1: Yeah.
0: The 60s was one big loving.
1: Yeah, it was for me.
0: Was
1: one big loving behind the bus shelter in 1967. I didn't get another one till 1979.
0: Because, you know, I was very into the hippie culture.
1: Were you?
0: Oh, I was very influenced by all the West Coasts, you know.
1: Well, you would be down in Devon, I should think. Yeah.
0: No, West Coast America.
1: How do you mean?
0: Los Angeles, San Francisco. New York, you know. Oh, yeah. I was one of the beautiful people. Yes, I was, yeah. It was a bit before I met you, of course.
1: Yeah, I think it must have been, It's been as ugly as sin since I remember.
0: Remind me, who was the big rock star who choked to death on his own vomit?
1: Jim Morrison.
0: No, the other one.
1: Keith Moon.
0: No.
1: Janis Joplin.
0: No.
1: No. Mama Cash.
0: No.
1: Frank Ifield.
0: No. Jimi Hendrix.
1: Yeah, that's right. What about him?
0: Well, he choked to death, didn't he, on his own vomit?
1: Really, who'd have thought it?
0: Yeah, mind you, great stuff, wasn't it? Jimi Hendrix, the music.
1: Oh, that was my favourite. How did that one, that big he come out? How did that go? It went to jam.
0: No. You're thinking of,
1: that's stupid. That's Jimmy Page.
0: Oh.
1: You're thinking of that.
0: Unforgettable stuff.
1: Yeah.
0: Marvellous tunes. Yeah. Marvellous.
1: Who wrote that?
0: Lionel Bart, I believe.
1: Did he really?
0: Yeah. It takes you back listening to that music,
1: yeah,
0: and it takes you back. Do you remember all those fights, the bank holiday fights down in Brighton? On the beach with the mods and the rockers? Do you remember that?
1: Of course I remember. I was there, mate.
0: You wasn't?
1: I was. Yeah, I was right in the thick of it there, mate.
0: I didn't know that. Were you a mod or a rocker?
1: No, I was a deck chair attendant. It's a terrible one, like drapes up and down the beach, chasing them rods and them muppers up and down. I'll go up and down,
0: and they never
1: give you the money
0: or
1: nothing.
0: What a funny. Oh, it must have been terrible. But it was a terrifying time now. Because you noticed everybody, it was very, what they used to say, it was very tribal.
1: Was it?
0: Everybody was part of a tribe, you know what I mean? Like, come in, because I mean, in those days, of course, I was a mod.
1: Was you?
0: Yeah.
1: Because you're a skinhead now, aren't you?
0: Yeah, all right. What about you? What were you?
1: Well, me? Oh, I don't know.
0: Well, I mean, what did you look like?
1: Well, I had long hair, obviously.
0: What, you had sideboards, did you?
1: No, we had a cupboard to keep it.
0: What sort of clothes did you get?
1: Like a big purple shirt, right, with twirly whirlies on it like that.
0: And paisley sort of thing,
1: right, yeah, with a big 9-inch collar.
0: Oh, you had a big collar.
1: I had a 42-inch kipper tie like that.
0: Yeah, I know.
1: And then I had...
0: Did you have flared trousers?
1: Well, to a certain extent, yeah. I had them sort of purple velveteen crushed knee pads.
0: Oh, what, you mean like the ones you were wearing the other night?
1: That was the ones I was wearing. And then I had a big Afghan coat, like, made with a hairy bit.
0: Oh, yeah.
1: I had the beach, and then I had a little tattoo saying, I love Simon D.
0: Oh, yeah. I get the picture, yeah.
1: So what do you think I was then?
0: A bit of a prat, I suppose.

0: good to see you.
1: Sorry I was late, the traffic was a bitch.
2: Good to see you. Well, the play's going well, isn't it? Looks like we've got a bit of a smash on our hands.
1: Well, it seems to be okay, yeah.
2: They always seem to go for the ones with the snappy titles. Hamlet. Perfect. Perfect.
1: Act three may be a bit long, I don't know.
2: Act three may be a bit long. In fact, generally, I think we've got a bit of a length problem.
1: Uh-oh.
2: It's 5 hours, Bill. On wooden seats. And no toilets this side of the Thames.
1: Yeah, well, I've always said the Rose Theatre is a dump, frankly. I mean, the sooner they knock it down and build something decent, the better.
2: Exactly. So that's why I think we should trim some of the dead wood.
1: Dead wood?
2: Yeah, you know, some of that stand-up stuff in the middle of the action.
1: You mean the soliloquies?
2: Yeah. And I think we both know which is the dodgy one.
1: Oh, which is the dodgy one?
2: To be nobler in the mind, mortal coil, that one. It's boring, Bill. The crowd hates it. Yawnsville.
1: Well, that one happens to be my favourite, actually.
2: Bill, you said that about the avocado monologue in King Lear. And the tap dance at the end of Othello.
1: Absolutely not. You cut one word of that and I'm off the play.
2: Bill, the king has got his costume changed down to 1 minute. Hamlet's out there ranting on about God knows what in that soliloquy of yours, and Claudius is already in the wings waiting to come on with that very funny codpiece. Waiting.
1: All right, then, you cut the speech altogether.
2: Bill, why do we have to fight? It's long, long, long. We can make it so snappy.
1: Snappy?
2: Yeah, you know, give it some pizzazz. How to begin that speech?
1: To be.
2: Come on, Bill.
1: To be a victim of all life's earthly woes, or not to be a coward and take death by his proffered hand.
2: There, now, I'm sure we can get that down.
1: No, absolutely not. It's perfect.
2: How about to be a victim or not to be a coward?
1: It doesn't make sense, does it? To be a victim of what? To be a coward about what?
2: Okay. Take out victim, take out coward. Just start to be or not to be.
1: You can't say that. It's gibberish.
2: But it's short, William. It's short. Listen, it flows. To be or not to be, that is the question.
1: You're damn right it's the question. I don't have any bloody idea what he's talking about.
2: Well, okay, let's leave that and go on. Blah, blah, blah, blah, blah. Slings and arrows, good. Action, the crowds love it. Take up arms, brilliant. Against those cursed doubts that do plague on man. Getting very woolly there, Bill. Plague's a bit tasteless at the moment. We've had letters, actually. And set sail on a sea of troubles. This is good. Travel's very popular. So let's just take out the guff and see what we've got. To suffer the slings and arrows of outrageous fortune, or to take up arms against the sea of troubles. Good.
1: I resign.
2: Bill, it's brilliant.
1: It's absolute crap. What is he talking about? He's going to put on a bow and arrow and potter down to the seaside? This is Prince Hamlet, not King Canute. Might as well kill himself if that's the best idea he can come up with.
2: Creative thinking, Bill. Hamlet, perhaps he should top himself.
1: In Act One?
2: Look, we must think about bums on seats, Bill. Let's face it, it's the ghost that's selling this show at the moment. Joe Public loves the ghost. He loves the sword fights. He loves the crazy chick in the see-through dress who does the flower gags and then drowns herself. But no one likes Hamlet. No one.
1: Well, all right, then I'll kill him off for you. Aye, there's the rub. To die, to sleep. Whoops. Hamlet falls off the battlements.
2: Bill, I can see you're annoyed. I'm sorry. Hamlet has his moments. The mad stuff is very funny. It really is hysterical. But all I'm saying, Shaky, is that weak. Just, let's just shorten this one terribly dull speech.
1: And all I'm saying is no. You cut one word and you can take my name off the credits.
2: All right. How do you do? I'll trim this speech. And you can put back in those awful cockney grave diggers.
1: For both of them?
2: Yeah.
1: And the skull routine?
2: Yep, the whole sketch.
1: All right then, you've got a deal. And we'll see which one history remembers.
2: Bill, I love you. Temperamental git.

0: I've had another dust up with handicrafts. I said, no point dumping it all in, ladies. It's a well-known fact, Raffia don't flush. Don't want no more pig-ignorant pillocks barging in from judo. Right. Life. L-I-I-F-E. What is it?
1: What you make it.
0: It is what you make it. God can give you cardboard, but it's up to you to save up for a Stanley knife. Am I right? Not wrong. If life gets on top of you, what do you do?
1: Bite its ears off.
0: Bite its ears off. Yes, you don't give in. You don't give up. If you want to be trodden on, right, welcome on your ass, but don't come here. I'm a fighter. All as I've been, all as will be. And I'm going to teach you boys to fight back, right? Dennis, get that face up. This is God's good anaglypta. Get looking at it.
2: Too spotty.
0: Spotty? Do you think I've never been spotty? I've had craters big enough to hold a Tupperware party. I've had a back like a red van leg box. I've had spots so big, I couldn't burst them. They had to be detonated in a controlled explosion. Fight back. Anybody laughs, tweak the nose hairs. Right. Right. Dennis, did you pluck up? Did you propose?
2: Well, I remember what you said, that looks don't matter. And at least with a face like mine, it wouldn't have all the pressures of being a top...

0: she still said no.
1: Now, Dennis, after this class is over, I want you to get over there, put tinsel round your private parts, yet stick them through the letterbox and say, hey, up, Sandra, this is what you're missing, Chuck. Will you do that?
0: Yeah.
1: Okay, right, now, Vaughn, stand up for me, Vaughn, will you, please? Now, Vaughn has been coming to me now for quite some fortnights, haven't you, Vaughn? He come here. No, he crawled here. Well, you wet yourself, to be frank, didn't you, Vaughn? That's still a bit of a niff in the rush bottom. He had personality problems, he had marital worries, he had trouble at work, he had mouth ulcers and he couldn't pronounce Bonjela. In fact, you were bottom at bloody chip pan, weren't you, Vaughn?
2: I was, no two ways.
1: And so, Vaughn, would you like to tell me and Dennis and Michael and Gonzo what exactly happened when you awoke this morning?
2: I got up to find that my wife had prepared two fried eggs, which, as you know, lurk in my guts. So instead of concealing them in my car coat pocket, as per usual, I applied them to the inside of my wife's bra slip, affording her not inconsiderable singeing to the bust region. When she pointed this out, I replied that it was of little interest to me since we had not had intimacy since the power cuts of 1971. And even on that occasion, I could recollect no satisfactory conclusion.
1: This is heartwarming stuff, Vaughn. Go on.
2: I asked my boss for a rise. On his refusal, I removed his clothing and filed him under B for birthday suit.
1: Go on.
2: I have lost my job. I face several charges of manslaughter. In fact, there are two plainclothes policemen waiting in the corridor. You have totally ruined my life. And I now feel able to tell you that you are deeply unattractive with all the sexual allure of K-pop. And I now feel obliged to kill you, or at the very least, badly maim you.
1: On. Only next time, tweak me nose hairs and then throw me through a window. Okay, everybody, take five.

0: Duke and Duchess of York's divorce this week has focused attention once again on the changes to the divorce laws which are at present going through Parliament. George Parr, you have a special interest in the new family law bill.
1: Yes, I do.
0: If I can just ask you a personal question.
1: Yes.
0: How old are you?
1: I'm 12. a 13 next birthday. Well, goes without saying, of course.
0: Of course, your special interest in this new family law bill is due to the fact that your own parents' marriage isn't particularly satisfactory.
1: To put it mildly, my own parents are...
0: Of course, opponents of the bill have said that it doesn't place enough emphasis on the interests of children like yourself.
1: Well, that's important. Although I understand that in paragraph one, section C, and part one of the bill, there is a reference to a marriage which is irretrievably broken down. Should be ended with, and I quote, the minimum distress to the parties and to the children affected.
0: And do you think that's an attainable objective?
1: Well, I don't know what sort of parties the Lord Chancellor goes to, but if they're if they're anything like my 11th birthday party, that certainly was distressing. It was a complete fiasco, caused entirely by my parents' inability to disguise their hostility to each other. Everything that could have gone wrong did go wrong. Yes. Even the conjurer.
0: Yeah, there was the conjurer was a disappointment?
1: Not to my mother.
0: And who do you blame most for the breakdown of this marriage? I mean, I ask you this because, of course, in the new bill, the whole concept of blame is removed, isn't it? There are no longer grounds of divorce, adultery and unreasonable behaviour.
1: Well, if you took adultery and unreasonable behaviour out of my parents' marriage, there'd be very little left. But to answer your first question... Mm-hmm. Sorry, do you mind if I stretch my bottom? Sorry. Ghastly and embarrassing, but you know, that is that difficult age. To answer your first question, I think it was Melanie Klein, or was it Philip Schofield, who said that in any family breakup, the child always blames himself.
0: That's a very, very interesting
1: insight. It is.
0: Do you, in any sense, blame yourself for this?
1: Well, it's really very difficult for me to say, really. I mean, who knows what effect I'm having on my parents.
0: And if I can get to the central question, I mean, how do you feel, George, personally? Would you rather have your parents divorce, or would you rather have them stay together for the sake of the family?
1: Well, again, you see, I mean, who knows what the fate's going to have on me in the future? I suppose they say marriage is the social glue of the nation. And I suppose I can see myself in some years' time, sitting in the dining room with the crockery whistling past my ears, thinking, well, at least this is keeping the social fabric of the nation together.
0: If not the dinner service.
1: If not the dinner service.
0: Of course, in the new bill, there is provision for a cooling off period, isn't there, for a year, which some people think ought to be longer, of course.
1: How would that
0: well, they'd see counselling, of course.
1: Well, I don't think I'd like... I don't fancy sitting around with some new age person with bells in their hat trying to get through to the inner child. Somebody tried to get through to me, I'd have the police on them, I think. But I do see the advantage of getting rid of, as it were, of the lawyers from the situation.
0: So you wouldn't have this atmosphere of gladiatorial combat?
1: It's very expensive. And as a child, it breaks my heart to see money being frittered away on legal fees, which could go to much more worthwhile.
0: Such as looking after the interests of children, like yourself.
1: Exactly.
0: Could you define those interests at all?
1: Well, I have a list of them here. One, women with big breasts. It's rather theoretical at the moment, but two, top of the range Tonka fire engine with extending ladders and flashing lights.
0: So I was thinking more of your emotional needs.
1: Sorry, I didn't say women with big breasts, didn't I? That's number one on the...
0: No, well, I mean, what I'm saying is that do you think there is an advantage to children in preserving the sanctity of marriage?
1: Well, the sanctity of marriage is something I won't understand until I've grown up.
0: George Spire, thank you very much indeed.

catch them a thumb halfway up their leg, don't they? They have a lazy thumb, it's called. And the only reason they use it is to flick rubber bands at people. Who did that? Did you do that? Did you do that, Kat? Did you flick that rubber band at me? Found your drilling equipment the other day. It's found the drilling equipment. The goons have found the drilling equipment. Open up Charlie Tunnel. We dig round the clock. Next day, find a cat walking over your cat litter. Not in leggings, of course. You're going, I've got three cats, they're wearing trousers today. What the hell's going on? And the cat litter, empty the cat litter, is up to here. Gone mad. Also, I found three cats at the bottom of the garden. They've dug their way out. One was dressed as a postman and had German passport papers. The other one dressed as a German guard. And the third one was on a motorbike going to Switzerland. Steve McCats his name. What the hell was I talking about? Yes, human beings. Yes, we value ourselves pretty highly. But there are other animals that do amazing things. And we just sort of skip over this. Like birds. Birds fly. It is an amazing thing. When you're a kid, you really appreciate it. Until you see one bird fly into a window, then you go, ah. Live in the sky, die in a window. Yes. Whereas we just get in planes and go straight into a cliff or something, you know, which is much more healthy. But anyway, birds do an amazing thing. Every winter they fly south for their holidays. And they don't get permission, they do it by ESP. They're calling all birds. We're going to mass outside Mrs. Stevens' house. She's recently seen Alfred Hitchcock's The Birds, so it should freak her out, I mean. Bring your hooded look with you. Oh yes, we've chosen Greece this year for our holidays, you'll be pleased to know. Please bring suntan cream, especially you robins, always get terribly burnt. And they all mass up, all the birds, looking mean, and we were extras in the film, yeah. And they're ready to fly off. And then one bird must know when to go, and it goes, whoosh! And they go, it's Steve the Bird, follow Steve the Bird! And they all shoot up in formation, but they don't go to Greece for about a couple of days. They just fly round and round and round and round. And if you're 60 birds back in formation doing this, you must be going, who's flying this year? Not Steve the Bird, is it? He's terrible. We went to Greece last year. We went to Turkey, go. Out the front, Steve the Bird's got a huge map all over his face. Well, hold on, don't push. Let me get this map down right now, hold on. Is that a church with a spire? That's a post office. This is the Lake District, the Ordnance Survey of the Lake District. Hold on, where's Greece? And then there's flying fish. The flying fish are weird. All fish swim except the flying ones. And why do they fly? They take off out of the water, fly along, but they don't have feet. They can't walk on the ground. They don't go and perch up in trees and stuff. So once up in the air, all they can do is go, fancy a swim? Strange. Mountain goats. Mountain goats scamper up mountains. They just go. You never see mountain goats halfway up the mountain going, knocking things in, clicking carabiners on. Okay, climbing now. Okay. They never use it, unless they do an overhang. If you do goats on an overhang. Then... Mountaineers are halfway up and all these mountain goats go, there's a handhold just there, mate. Go on. Mountain goats get to the top, take photos. Then straight back down. Whee! Past the mountaineers. Don't worry, we're doing lengths. We'll be back in a bit. Oh, yes. Takes me back to swimming. I swam widths and lengths. More of a widths person myself. There used to be that swimming. Right, we're all going swimming. All you kids who can swim, off you go. And look very lean and fit and cut through the water like things that cut through water. All you crap kids, here's a bit of polystyrene. Go and humiliate yourselves in the shallow end. You've got this float thing, white bottled, battered polystyrene, yet they get in the shallow end and do widths across. Oh, it was terrible. It was an aqua Zimmer frame, it was. Get to the side. And you just crawl, you're like really slow waiter or something, you know? Yeah, two positions. This position or Captain Speedy.
bronze survival swimming. Yes, I could save people in a bronzy kind of way. Yes, what would happen was gold survival swimming, they were very good. They'd bring you all the way in, save your life, give you a wash and brush up, and give you the bus fare home. They were very good service. Silver service, they'd bring you all the way in and just sort of serve up some food. Come on, go with it. And bronze survival, we just bring them halfway in and leave them in the shallow bit. Go on, boy, you can walk this way. You're supposed to take me all the way in. You pay for bronze, you get bronze, mate. Oh. But point five of Bronze Survival was very interesting. It said, when you fall into the water, remove your pajamas. Pajamas? I just mentally thought, I must remember going on holiday for the rest of my life in pajamas. Remove your pajamas from your body, tie knots in the arms and legs and the head and the everything, and then whip them over your head very, very fast and inflate them to the size and consistency of a small speedboat. All these rescue ships going on. We must pick up the survivors. A ship has sunk. Look, a kid on pajamas in the back. Someone holding on to the legs of your pajamas, water skiing behind.

0: enjoying a good glass of Chateau de Chasselet, eh, Josiah?
1: Hey, you're right there, Obadiah. Oh.
2: Who'd have thought 40 years ago we'd be sitting here drinking Chateau de Chasselet?
3: Aye. In them days, we're glad to have the price of a cup of tea.
0: Aye, a cup of cold tea.
3: Aye.
2: Without milk or sugar?
1: Or tea.
3: Aye, in a cracked cup and all.
2: We never had a cup. We used to drink out of a rolled-up newspaper.
0: Best we could do was to suck on a piece of damp cloth.
1: But, you know, we were happy in those days, though we were poor.
3: Because we were poor, my old dad used to say to me, money doesn't buy you happiness, son.
2: Mm. He was right.
3: Right, well.
2: I was happier then. We had nothing. We used to live in a tiny old tumble-down house with great holes in the roof.
0: A house? You were lucky to have a house. We used to live in one room, 26 of us, no furniture, and half the floor was missing. Huddled in one corner for fear of falling.
1: Well, you were lucky to have a room. We used to have a living corridor.
3: Oh, we used to dream of living in a corridor. Would have been a palace to us. We used to live in an old water tank on a rubbish tip. Woke up every morning by having a load of rotting fish dumped all over us. House?
2: Well, when I said house, it were only a hole in the ground covered by a couple of foot of torn canvas, but it were house to us.
0: We were evicted from our hole in the ground. We had to go and live in the lake.
1: You were lucky to have a lake. There were 150 of us living in a shoebox in the middle of motorway.
3: Cardboard box?
1: Aye.
3: You were lucky. We lived for 3 months in a rolled-up newspaper in a septic tank. You used to have to get up at 6 every morning, clean the newspaper, eat a crust of stale bread, go to work down the mill 14 hours a day, week in, week out, for 6 months a month, and when we got home, our dad would crash us to sleep with his belt.
0: Luxury. We used to have to get out the lake at 3 a.m, clean the lake, eat a handful of hot gravel, work 20 hours a day at mill for 2 months a month, come home, and Dad would beat us about the head and neck with a broken bottle if we were lucky.
1: Well, of course, we had it tough. We used to have to get up out of shoebox in the middle of the night and lick the road clean with our tongues. We had half a handful of cold gravel, worked 24 hours a day at mill for 4 months every 6 years, and when we got home, our dad would slice us in two with bread knives.
2: Right. I used to get up in the morning at 10:30 at night, half an hour before I went to bed. Eat a lump of freezing cold poison. Work 28 hours a day at mill and pay mill owner to let us work there. And when I got home, our dad used to murder us in cold blood each night and dance about on our graves singing Hallelujah.
3: Now you try and tell the young people of today that, and they won't believe you.
2: Nope.
4: And that's it for this edition of The Comedy Show. The laughter makers today were Harry Enfield, Smith and Jones, Rowan Atkinson, Victoria Wood, The Long Johns, Eddie Izzard and the Monty Python team. Musically, we've heard from Toto, John Farnham, Elton John, Cher, Jerry Rafferty, Journey, and we go out with Peter Gabriel.
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4: 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Bye-bye.

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It's great to be back here playing for you in Ireland. I hope you enjoy the selection. Here's a new one. This is called Sailing Away.

There's a Spanish train that runs the queen. 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At dead of night, the whistle blows and people hear. She's running still. And then they hush their children back to sleep.

his people by his side. His family were crying, knelt in prayer before he died. But above his bed, just awaiting for the dead, was the devil with a twinkle in his eye. Well, God's not around, but look what I found. This one's mine! Just then the Lord himself appeared in a blinding flash of light and shouted to the devil, "Get thee hence to endless night!" But the devil just grinned and said, "I may have sinned. There's no need to push me around. I got him first, so you can do your worst. He's going underground. But I think I'll give you one more chance," said the devil with a smile. "So throw away that stupid lance, it's really not your style. Joker is the name.

Well, that Spanish train still runs between Guadalquivir and Old Seville. At dead of night, the whistle blows and people fear she's running still. And far away in some recess,

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1: Hello and welcome to the Golden Years. 60 minutes of pure nostalgia as we take you back to 1976.
2: Harold Wilson stunned the political world and resigned. At the time, he'd been Britain's longest-serving Prime Minister. Just 60, he said he'd been around long enough.
3: Harold Wilson's first appearance in Downing Street was when he was 8. He says that, contrary to popular myth, he did not decide that day to become Prime Minister. He made much in later years of his humble beginnings in Huddersfield and his rise via grammar school to Jesus College, Oxford, one of Oxford's youngest dons. He's often mentioned this in arguments with people he considered were talking down to him because of his modest beginnings. This feeling that people he was dealing with didn't recognise how brilliant an academic he was has annoyed Harold Wilson throughout his political career. In 1945, he became a politician, rising steadily via a number of increasingly important posts until he was ready to bid for the leadership. Newgate skill in 1963 gave him the opportunity he'd wanted. His main opponent was George Brown, who severed his connections with the Labour Party earlier this month. Mr. Wilson won that contest and the general election soon after. The Wilsons moved into number 10, but they've always disliked the place as a home and actually live at their nearby house. This largely due to the influence of Mrs. Mary Wilson. Today's decision to her. It's been no secret to those close to the family that she's wanted her husband to slow down the pace he set himself. She's wanted to return to something more like a normal life. The rough and tumble of two close-run elections within a few months of each other in 1974 certainly left both the Wilsons exhausted.
4: The point is, I've been meeting the people. Mary and I have been meeting the people. Well, we always do anyway. I mean, we are people.

0: Concorde completed its first commercial flight. The age of supersonic air travel had begun. Although the plane was to become a great favorite, in the early days there were worries about its future. Reg Turnhill was on Concorde as it arrived back in London.
1: But returning to base meant returning to problems. Iran and China still haven't turned their options on six Concordes into firm orders. Though it's hoped they will do so now, the government isn't prepared to order any new Concordes for some months, even though the British and French production lines are running out of work. That means more layoffs, and when orders do come, the planes will take over 2 years to build and deliver. Then there's the shortage of routes. British Airways will soon have three Concordes. And when we landed, Peter Shaw, the industry secretary, told me he was negotiating with Russia about a supersonic route across Siberia to Tokyo.
2: Do people really value the prospect of travelling at 1,300 miles an hour as distinct from 550 miles an hour? Do they really value a saving of up to 50% of their time or not?
0: Princess Margaret, the Queen's only sister, announced that she and her husband, the Earl of Snowdon, were to separate. Before their marriage, 15 years earlier, he was Anthony Armstrong Jones, a young society photographer. The couple's two children, Viscount Linley and Lady Sarah Armstrong Jones, stayed with their mother, Princess Margaret, and Lord Snowdon later divorced. In Argentina, President Isabel Perón was deposed in a bloodless coup in the early hours of March the 24th. She'd held office since the death of her husband 2 years before. She was flying to her home in a suburb of Buenos Aires when the crew diverted to the city's airport, where she was arrested by a general. The coup was headed by Argentina's military leaders and it met no opposition. Isabel Perón was later jailed for corruption before being pardoned in 1983.

0: James Hunt won the Formula One World Championship. His rival Niki Lauda was forced to retire from the last race of the season, the Japanese Grand Prix, leaving Hunt's McLaren free to cross the finishing line first.
1: Lauda, the reigning champion, is leading Hunt by 3 points and going all out to hold on to his title following his incredible recovery from the recent accident in which he was very badly burned. To take the championship, Britain's James Hunt must not only stay out in front of Lauda's powerful Ferrari, but also fight off the challenge of the Lotuses and Brabhams, who surprised everyone in the first practice day with good performances. The Fuji course is not as hard and as tricky as other Grand Prix circuits. It has this very long straight past the stands, favouring the powerful cars, including Lauda's Ferrari. There are also two long curves and 6 bends, one of them a hairpin. During the first practice sessions, the drivers met an unexpected potential hazard. Loose gravel scattering from small potholes where the track was breaking up in places. James Hunt has now won 6 Grand Prix races this season. He's now going into the final race determined to win his 7th victory in a Grand Prix series, equaling the record set by Jackie Stewart, the last Briton to win the Grand Prix title. How does Hunt rate his chances of pulling it off?
2: Well, I think, quite honestly, if one is really honest, I think the only way justice would be really done would be an impossibility if Niki and I were somehow to be able to share the championship this year. I think, quite honestly, we've both done a lot, been through a lot, and as in terms of what's happened on the track, we certainly, both of us, done enough to have won the championship easily.
3: For me, it's quite easy because this year I had more troubles surviving with my life than to fight for a championship. So the championship for me is you know, nothing. It is important, but it's easy. I think the problems I run through, so I will do my best here and I hope to win it, and that's all.
0: But the race and the championship went to James Hunt. When he arrived back in Britain, he told family and friends that he was very tired and somewhat hungover. He described how the news was broken.
4: Teddy told me that I was that I'd won it after the race, but he'd been giving me all sorts of confused signals, right, throughout the race, and I didn't believe him when I came off the road, you know, when I came into the pits. I just didn't believe him because I didn't want to trust him. He'd been signalling me that I was sixth, which didn't win it, and I realised that. He was signalling me that I was sixth with, and then 2 laps to go, and there was only 1 lap to go because I was a lap behind Andretti. So the whole thing was in complete confusion. And the one thing I wasn't going to do was going to think that I was world champion and then get disappointed. So I didn't want to believe it until I was absolutely certain. And then a few people told me, and slowly it dawned on me.
0: From a big fish in the motor racing world to a big fish in every sense, Ramu, a 4-ton killer whale. He'd become too big for his pool at Windsor Safari Park.
5: At 3 o'clock this morning, a rude awakening for Ramu. 6 uninvited humans took the plunge to strap around his waist a made-to-measure corset. Ramu's really a victim of Britain's economic crisis. Now 20 feet long, he's outgrown his pool, and it's too expensive to build a deeper one. So, reluctantly, he's being sent to America in exchange for a smaller whale. He was lowered with tender care into a crate packed with ice and foam rubber, and for extra comfort, a rubdown with 5 gallons of skin cream. It was rather undignified treatment for a killer whale, as Ramu protested. After a unique lorry ride for a whale along the M4, Ramu arrived on time at the airport. It was a tight schedule, as Ramu cannot be kept out of water for longer than 18 hours. But the flying whale went home in style at a cost of £30,000.

0: the latest prize exhibit at London's Tate Gallery, a pile of bricks. The Tate called it sculpture.
1: Ordinary household bricks cost about £50 per thousand. But Carl Andre, an American railwayman turned sculptor, put a price tag of £4,000 on his bricks and the simple design to stack them in two layers. The Tate's brickies laid out the 120 fire bricks in the rectangular pattern decreed by the sculptor. Those in the know, even those who aren't, classify it as low sculpture.
0: In another display of free expression, some might say more easily understood, John Curry from Birmingham won the men's figure skating gold medal at the Winter Olympics. It led to a surge in interest in ice skating, with hundreds of eager children determined to find out if they too had Olympic potential. Some said they'd been inspired by John Curry's victory, others were more blasé.
2: Decide to come skating this afternoon?
3: Because I saw John Curry on TV.
2: What did you think of him?
3: Marvellous.
2: Do you think you're going to be able to do the same?
3: Try.
2: Have you seen John Curry on television winning that gold medal?
3: Yeah.
2: What did you think of that?
3: He's all right.
2: He's all right?
3: Yeah. I don't really like him.
2: Why not?
3: Well, he shows off a bit.
2: Is this your first time?
3: Yes.
2: What did you think of ice skating?
3: Well, it's nice, but I keep falling over.
0: But that didn't deter many. After all, they'd only just started the struggle for success. Someone who knew about both struggle and success, the cellist Jacqueline Dupré, receiving an OBE at Buckingham Palace. The Queen urged her to keep playing, despite the multiple sclerosis which had ended her career.
4: She was very sweet. She hoped that I was going to manage to play a little bit. I said I would try.

0: The heat wave of 76 was beginning to cause real hardship, not least for farmers. They had to give livestock winter feed because all the grass had dried out. The forecasters said there hadn't been a summer like it this century.
1: At this time of the year, this should be rich pasture land. Instead, the sun has turned it into a desert. Farmer Gerald House has 200 acres near Exeter. What he doesn't have is grass. There's hardly a blade left here. So his dairy herd, 150 pedigree Frisians, are living on straw and concentrates, rations which should be kept back for the winter. Not only is the food expensive, it's not as good. The quality and quantity of milk has dropped. In Devon, the weekly yield is more than 90,000 gallons down on this time last summer. For men like Gerald House, who hasn't seen rain since March, it's a disaster. He says it's cost him £10,000 in lost production and extra food. And he believes there should be some form of compensation.
2: This is purely now some of the best land in the country. It's now purely a desert. And so I believe that this is a disaster area just as much as though we had terrific floods.
3: It doesn't so far amount to very much. A conference room with four maps, six telephones and 10 engineers and civil servants on hand to answer the inquiries coming in. So at first, anyone ringing the number was more likely to get an engaged tone than an answer. Those who did get through were seeking advice on water saving or asking how the Drought Act applied in their particular area, whether they could still water their gardens or wash their cars. The Ministry's answering service has been trying, of course, to get people to do more than the law requires them to do and to create an awareness of the national scale of the problem. Other calls have been coming in from people complaining about hoses being used on neighbouring golf courses and bowling greens, and one such caller found the Minister himself, Mr. Howell, on the end of the line.
4: Drought Inquiry Office. There's a sprinkler system operating where? At a riding school. I see, and you feel something should be done about that, of course. They have it on for half an hour every day. And where is this school, dear? Near High Wycombe. I see, and who are you? Well, I shan't tell anybody, but you're talking to the Minister of Sport himself, and I just want to thank you for ringing up. The Minister for Drought, Accessible Water, yes. I see. Well, thank you very much, Francis, for ringing up. We'll get that looked into.
3: And later in the day, the 10 authority chairmen were reporting to the first ever emergency meeting of the National Water Council on the severity of the drought in their areas. They authorised the national advertising campaign, which will start tomorrow, at a cost of £300,000 in the first month, seeking to cut domestic consumption by half.
5: Each day of sunshine makes it even more likely that further cuts in supplies will be necessary. Hence, the publicity aimed at saving what's left.
6: Unless substantial savings are made by September, supplies to industry will be drastically cut, causing serious disruptions and longer cuts. Save or suffer, it's up to you.
5: Water Authority officials are using every opportunity to hammer home the message that if water isn't saved in the home, jobs will be affected. Water Authority officials explain on radio that in areas already cut off at night, many people are hoarding too much water for use during the night, and so increasing consumption.
7: Nighttime cuts, really does it save any water? Don't people hoard it all anyway?
8: Well, this is a problem which we have to face at the beginning of the cut-off. People tend to overstock in the evenings, and worse, they tend to throw away their surplus in the morning. What we have suggested is that they should only take as much as they really need for their own purposes overnight, perhaps a kettle and a bucket for the average family, and that should be all.
5: With reservoir stocks dwindling fast, only weeks of torrential rain could change the situation now.

0: see the light. James Callaghan took over at number 10 in April. He defeated his main challenger for the leadership of the Labour Party, Michael Foote, by nearly 40 votes. Mr. Callaghan, who was 64, pledged that Labour would serve out its full term. Portuguese voters gathered round the television screens for the results of the first parliamentary elections in 50 years. Democracy had just been restored in the revolution of 1974. The socialists were tipped to win.
1: They fell short of the share of the vote they wanted, but their position as the largest single party was never seriously challenged. And if the socialists' leader was disappointed, he didn't let it show. It was still too early to make a final judgment, Dr. Soares said, and the parties of the right certainly hadn't got the majority they wanted. Among these, he included the Popular Democrats, led by Sarcaneiro, who certainly don't think of themselves as rightists, but operate here as a kind of liberal party. And in yesterday's poll, they held their vote fairly well. But the party which seemed to make most progress, though perhaps not as much as it wanted, was the conservative CDS. It doubled its vote. Its leader, Freitas Amaral, gave this analysis.
2: I think that the meaning is that the people are not happy. I would say they are fed up with these 2 years of bad government, bad administration, disorder, economic ruin. They want a change. They want a new government.
0: But it was the socialists who won, but without an absolute majority. Dr. Soares later became president. Jeremy Thorpe, the leader of the Liberal Party, resigned in May. It followed claims by a former male model, Norman Scott, that he'd had a homosexual affair with Mr. Thorpe. Mr. Thorpe consistently denied the charge, but he said he could no longer stand what he called a sustained press witch hunt and campaign of denigration. His resignation marked the end of what once seemed a promising political career.
3: It was a confident Mr. Thorpe who led his party into the election of February 74. The Liberals, he said, were going for a landslide, and they very nearly got it. In his own constituency of North Devon, his majority jumped from a few hundred to 11,000. The party had attracted a fifth of the national vote, but won only 14 seats. Mr. Thorpe had hoped for better, but this was to be the high point of his political career. From number 10, Mr. Heath sent out the invitation. Hurrying up from North Devon, the Liberal leader and the Conservative Prime Minister discussed the possibility of a coalition. But Mr. Thorpe turned it down. Back came Mr. Wilson. For Mr. Thorpe, it was back to the campaign trail as the next election loomed. This hovercraft tour made a fine spectacle. It attracted the crowds, but perhaps like the party under Mr. Thorpe's leadership, it failed to last the course. The hovercraft later came to grief. So it was a helicopter again for the October campaign. But this time, Liberal hopes came down with a bump. In the new Parliament, Mr. Thorpe found himself still leading only 13 MPs. And despite the good humour, moves were already afoot, which would lead to his resignation as leader. When it came in the wake of the Scott allegations, Mr. Thorpe and his wife headed for home in Devon, putting as much distance as possible between themselves and the events which had ended 9 years of leadership.
0: Labour MP John Stonehouse was sentenced to 7 years in jail for fraud. He'd tried to stage his death by leaving clothes on a Miami beach, but was later discovered using an assumed name. His former agent said the sentence was too harsh.
4: I think it's very severe. I think it's a harsh sentence. I thought, after listening and watching the case over the last few months, that 2 years would have been the maximum.
5: He seemed very composed, Mr. Stonehouse, in the dock when the verdict was given. Is that the sort of man he is, from your experience with him?
4: Yes, and I think that over the last 2 years since he's been in this trouble, it seems to be that he steals himself ready for a crisis, and then when it's all over, it collapses.
6: What's your reaction, Mr. Stonehouse?
7: I'm very, very shocked, very sad.
6: How's your father taking it?
0: But his daughter refused to say more, and no comment either from his mistress, Sheila Buckley. She received a 2-year suspended sentence for her part in the plot.

0: Jimmy Carter of Plains, Georgia, was elected the 39th President of the United States. A Democrat, he beat the incumbent Republican President, Gerald Ford, by 297 Electoral College votes to 240. Commentators said Mr. Ford's decision to pardon Richard Nixon had lost him the campaign.
1: Let me say just a word to you. This tremendous crowd at 4 o'clock in the morning represents hundreds of millions of American people who are now ready to see our nation unified, and I want to congratulate the toughest and most formidable opponent that anyone could possibly have, President Gerald Ford. We have a great nation, as you know, and sometimes in the past, we've been disappointed at our own government. But I think it's time to tap the tremendous strength and vitality and idealism and hope and patriotism and a sense of brotherhood and sisterhood in this country to unify our nation, to make it great once again.
2: Jimmy Carter had won the election, but not without arousing deep hostility on the part of many who've come to regard him as a cold, calculating politician, talking love and compassion, but actually consumed with ruthless ambition. When he returned to his tiny hometown of Plains in the early hours of this morning, though, it was a different Jimmy Carter, an emotional man back home among friends. From the White House and Gerald Ford, there was no word throughout the long night. The president had apparently gone to bed thinking he would win. But when he and his family appeared before the cameras later today, Mr. Ford was, very clearly, a beaten man.

0: In Canada, the sporting fortunes of the world's athletes were uppermost in people's minds. It was the first day of the 1976 Montreal Olympics. Queen had flown in to open the games, and as the Royal Motorcade drew up at the Olympic Village, there were protests from Canadian separatists calling for an independent Quebec. The games themselves were marred by the absence of most of the African athletes, particularly in the track and field events. Their governments had refused to let them take part in protest at the International Olympic Committee. They were angry because the IOC had refused to discipline New Zealand over its continued links with South Africa on the rugby field. Despite the boycott, new records were made. Among them, David Wilkie's gold medal 200-metre breaststroke swim. Brendan Foster won a bronze in the 10,000 metres, and success too for Britain's pentathletes. One member of the pentathlon team, Sergeant Jim Fox, was given a rapturous welcome when he returned to his army town in Berkshire to show off his gold medal. And, not to be forgotten, the crowds were out in Essex to greet Britain's gold medal-winning yachtsmen. Reg White and John Osborne had won their medals in the Tornado catamaran class. Not the Olympics, but still making sporting history, England's women cricketers. They played their first match at Lord's in a one-day international against Australia.
1: Lord's has always been too busy for women's cricket. But tomorrow, fittingly in their 50th anniversary year, women cricketers will play on the famous ground. The men of Middlesex, practicing a discreet net away, welcomed them and wished them good luck. As the Middlesex West Indies match continued, I asked England's captain if they'd mounted a campaign to play at Lord's.
2: Not a campaign. It sounds as though we've all been chaining ourselves to the gates outside Lord's, doesn't it? And going on starvation diets and hoping that they'll force feed us with a few buns through the railings occasionally. But it's just that we felt that we have a place to play in cricket. After all, we haven't lost a test match since 1951, which is possibly slightly better than the men. I'd better be careful because we lost a one day to Australia last Sunday. But we feel that we have got a place in cricket. And we're just thrilled and delighted that Lord's have said, yes, we can play here.
1: During their one-day match, the women will be admitted to the pavilion and to the long room, for generations the preserve of men only. But that doesn't mean that this male bastion has finally fallen. Unofficial explained, as players, the women will be admitted. But the Lord's rule that lady guests are admitted to the long room only after play is over, that rule still stands.

0: Distraught passengers arrived safely in Paris after being released by Palestinian hijackers. Their flight from Tel Aviv had been forced to land at Entebbe in Uganda. These passengers were set free first, and a daring raid by Israeli commandos ended the ordeal of the remaining hostages. But one had been left behind, Dora Block, who was 74. Britain's High Commissioner set off to find her.
1: Do you have any reason to believe that the Uganda government still have Mrs. Block?
2: I can only go by what President Amin said. He said that if we wanted to know where she was, we would have to ask the Israelis. And that, of course, is what my mission is all about.
1: Do you hope to meet President Amin and talk to him about Mrs. Block?
2: I do hope to do so, yes.
0: Mrs. Block's whereabouts were never discovered, and later reports claim she'd been killed. At Seveso in northern Italy, people were moved from their homes and whole areas sealed off after an accident at a chemical plant. The accident released a small quantity of a weed killer, trichlorophenol. Contamination caused severe skin blistering. Some claimed it led to cancer.
3: As the full health threat becomes apparent, workmen erect barriers around the 170-acre zone. Motorists passing nearby have been warned to close their car windows. Local people travelling to Switzerland have been turned back at the border. Some hoteliers have cancelled bookings to people exposed to the contamination. The Swiss-owned Ikmeza chemical plant has closed, except for safety checks. It was from here that an explosion released into the air 4.5 pounds of a toxic substance called trichlorophenol. At first, local people thought the poisonous vapour was no more than the everyday pollution they're used to. But now they're worried. In the highly charged atmosphere, even a woman who faints is regarded as a possible victim of the contamination. Up to 15,000 local people are being given medical checks. Doctors take blood samples, and tests like this could go on for years. Some people complain of skin disorders, and doctors expect more cases over the next week.
4: How much of a health risk is there for people who were exposed to the poison gas?
5: Well, this is hard to say, in that there seems to be plenty of information as to the effect of this poisonous chemical in animals. But it's sort of difficult to transfer this in terms of human information, especially in that what is to be expected may be delayed toxicity, you know, not something poisonous on the moment, but delay effect which may come out even years after the exposure.
3: Much of the poisonous chemical has now settled invisibly into the soil. The local authorities seem baffled about how to clear the contamination and make the area safe again. Some experts advocate burning all vegetation. Others suggest everything infected will have to be buried.
0: Back in Britain, more damage and destruction, this time caused by fire. The famous pier at Southend, once the world's longest, was gutted by a huge blaze.
6: The cluster of ornate wooden buildings which perched at the very end of the pier had disappeared in the blaze. There was a stiff breeze when the flames reached their height at dusk last night and the tide was out. Firemen had to manhandle their pumps onto the sand far below and out onto the water's edge to augment the pier's own water supply. A local pilot tried to help by dropping water on the blaze from his aircraft normally used for crop spraying, lifting 400 gallons at a time in several journeys from the town's airport and dumping it in the centre of the blaze. His efforts were appreciated, but had little effect. Now Southend's local council has, for the second time in 2 years, to decide on the future of its famous pier. At one time, it considered demolishing it, but there was a campaign to save it, and the council decided to spend several million pounds. For the pier, the most famous of many, built along the south coast and the Thames estuary at the turn of the century, is still regarded as Southend's fortune.
0: Some positive news by mid-year. Britain's Foreign Secretary, Anthony Crossland, signed a deal with Iceland ending the Cod War. Under the six-month agreement, British fishing within Iceland's 200-mile zone will be limited to 24 trawlers a day. These wouldn't be allowed to fish closer than 20 miles.
7: We've made it clear in the agreement that we've issued that both sides look forward, at the very worst, to another bridging agreement when this 6 months period is over, although by that time I think it likely that it will be the EEC, the common market, under the common fisheries policy, that will have taken over responsibility for this.
8: So do you feel that the Cod War is finally over?
7: I think, touch wood, the Cod War, a very unhappy period in the relations between two countries that are fundamentally friendly. They're both relations, they're both members of NATO. I think, touch wood, that the Cod War is over, and a very good thing for both countries too.
0: The end of the month saw traffic jams and breakdowns as thousands of people flocked to the coast for some relief from the heat. The southeast recorded some of its highest ever temperatures, and the beaches and resorts were packed. Those who couldn't get away from London cooled off whenever they could get the chance. Little did they realize how long the heat wave would last. The sun was also shining over the Seychelles, thousands of miles away in the West Indian Ocean. The islands gained their independence after 162 years of British rule. There were celebrations in the capital, Victoria.
8: There was no other colony in the British Empire where the races mixed and bred so freely. The result is a population of 60,000 Seychellois of all colours. Though the British are handing over power, with the Duke and Duchess of Gloucester here for the Queen, the islands remain dependent on our financial aid, especially for projects like the port on the island of Mahé. The Royal Marines were flown in, but the Americans, the Australians, the French, the Iranians, the Indians all sent warships for the celebrations. To the disgust of the Seychellois, the British chose not to. The fact is, the islanders didn't really want independence, but they felt that the British simply weren't interested. Now the islanders seek new alliances, like membership of the Organization of African Unity. Behind such ideas is James Mankum, the president-elect, a 36-year-old divorcee with a flamboyant lifestyle.
9: And that's how it was in 1976. The news clips are courtesy of British Pathé News and Telstar, and I've enjoyed your company today. Take care of yourselves till we meet again. Bye-bye.

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1: In Foster's Restaurant at Gloucestershire Royal Hospital, we offer a wide range of sandwiches, hot and cold snacks, sweet treats, salads, jack of potatoes and a range of hot meals from Monday to Friday, 7:30 a.m. to 6:30 p.m. and at weekends, 8 a.m. to 2:30 p.m. Just follow the signs from the tower block lifts.

NHS to the test, the Friends and Family Test. It's a short questionnaire you can complete whenever you get care or treatment from us. It's open to everyone, with your answers going to the people making decisions about your local services. You'll be contacted by phone within 24 hours of leaving hospital to ask you for feedback about your stay or outpatient appointment. You can complete a paper version of the Friends and Family Test before you leave the hospital if you prefer. We need to know where things are going well and where they could be improved. So start putting us to the test by asking any of our staff how you can take part.

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1: 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You can either go online at www.gloucehospitals.nhs.uk and follow the link Getting Involved, or you can ring the Patient and Public Involvement Department on our free phone number 0800 019 3303 to request an application form. And I'll just give you that number again. It's 0800 019 3303.

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Here's that number again, 0300 111 9000. 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
2: 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By the morning, I was really tired and hungry. 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I stayed with a couple just outside Cheltenham. They were really friendly. I had a room of my own, and they gave me a really big meal. Now Night Stop are helping me to find a more permanent place to stay.
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1: What is a heart attack? 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
1: 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These challenges affect not only those with cancer, but their family and friends too. Maggie's is there for anyone living with or affected by cancer, offering an evidence-based programme of support that has been shown to strengthen physical and emotional well-being. Built alongside Cheltenham General Hospital, our centre is an uplifting place with qualified professional staff on hand to offer the support people need. Practical advice about cancer, its treatments, welfare benefits, blue badge applications, bereavement and emotional support. 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Alternatively, we can be contacted on 01242 250 611. Here's our number again, 01242 250 611. Maggie's, offering free practical, emotional and social support to people living with or affected by cancer.
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1: Norovirus is the most common cause of stomach bugs and can affect people of any age. Recognising the condition and taking action to prevent its spread is very important. The symptoms of a norovirus infection begin around 12 to 72 hours after you pick up the infection. Symptoms usually last for 12 to 60 hours, but sometimes longer. You may start to feel sick, and this is often followed by vomiting. Many patients will also get watery diarrhea, and some people will have flu-like symptoms. It is very infectious and is easily spread from person to person, and more likely to spread where people are in close proximity. Public places like hospitals and care homes are susceptible to outbreaks of norovirus and may result in ward closures and restricted visiting to help reduce the spread of infection. Do not visit people in hospitals or care homes until 72 hours after your symptoms have gone, and do not visit if you have been in contact with anyone in the last 3 days who has diarrhea or vomiting.

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1: 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You'll have 2 half-hour sessions a week in a local library, community centre or cafe that's easy for you both to get to. Following a tried and tested reading programme, you'll work at your own pace, always keeping in mind whatever your end goal may be. 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
1: I want to tell you about sepsis. Sepsis is a life-threatening condition. Last year, it killed 48,000 people in the UK. It can lead to shock, multiple organ failure, and even death if not recognised and treated promptly. There is no single sign or diagnostic test, and sepsis is indiscriminate. While it primarily affects very young children, older adults, and people with underlying health conditions, it can sometimes be triggered in those who are otherwise fit and healthy. Sepsis always starts with an infection, such as a chest or urinary tract infection. It is not known why some people develop sepsis in response to these common infections, whereas others don't. How do you spot sepsis in adults? 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They feel like they are going to die. 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And just ask,

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Stroke Association website contains a range of information and details of local support groups. 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
1: If you notice blood in your pee, don't ignore it. 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Finding it early makes it more treatable. 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Be clear on cancer.
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1: You were there, with every breath I needed to take. 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You've drained from my face. Bloodstocks are falling. 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NHS Blood Donation. Your blood matters.

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1: Yeah, yeah, everybody thinks Carol smiles. She smiles all the time. 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
1: 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We also hold a new stock of Zimmer frames, 3- and 4-wheeled walkers, commodes, small items and a selection of wheelchairs that could be purchased from us on our website, www.redcross.org.uk, and follow the Get Help link. 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Here are those numbers again. Tewkesbury 291743 or Gloucester 726666. The British Red Cross. The power of kindness.

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1: 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Group activities include mindfulness and arts and crafts. Every Monday, Charlie's can be found at the Butterfly Garden in Bam Furlong Road, Cheltenham. On the second Monday of the month, we have our bereavement group in Gloucester, and we have monthly groups in Lydney and Littledean. For more information, please check our website, charlies.org.uk, or contact us on 01452 939 000. Here's that number again, 01452 939 000. 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
1: 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Here's that number again, 0300 422 3231. You can also visit one of our offices at Cheltenham General Hospital or Gloucestershire Royal Hospital. They're open Monday to Friday from 9 in the morning to 5 in the afternoon. The Cheltenham and Gloucester Hospitals Charity, making hospital life better for everyone you know and love.

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I wonder if you'll also tonight. You know, someone said the world's a stage in which you must play a part. Fate had me playing in love with you as my sweetheart. Act one was where we met. I loved you at first glance. You read your lines so cleverly and never missed a cue. Then came act two. You seemed to change, you acted strange, and why I've never known. 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But I'd rather go on hearing your lies than to go on living without you. Now the stage is bare, and I'm standing there with emptiness all around. And if he won't come back to me, then they can bring the curtain down.

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1: 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Here's that number again, 0300 422 3231. You can also visit one of our offices at Cheltenham General Hospital or Gloucestershire Royal Hospital. They're open Monday to Friday from 9 in the morning to 5 in the afternoon. The Cheltenham and Gloucester Hospitals Charity, making hospital life better for everyone you know and love.

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1: Hello, I'm Mick Brunt. Just over a year ago, my normal day was interrupted when I had a cardiac arrest. My heart stopped beating. If it wasn't for the quick work of a member of the public and the rapid response team, I would not be here today to tell you my story. I was rushed to hospital, had a stent put in that day, and open heart surgery 2 weeks later.
2: Cheltenham Heart to Heart is an organisation linked with the British Heart Foundation that runs groups to help people with heart conditions rebuild a healthy lifestyle. 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
2: 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That number again, 079 56 46 6617.

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3: 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And I'll repeat that number again, 01594 812 505. 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
1: Every year, 1 man in 10 will be diagnosed with prostate cancer. 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I and my family know. We've been there. My name is Richard, and I am chairman of the Cotswold Prostate Cancer Support Group. 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You will not be alone. You will meet many others with the same fears, anxieties, and concerns as yourself. There is also a separate group for wives and partners which meets on a Wednesday evening later in the month. To find out all about us, visit our website or visit our Facebook page. 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Remember, you are not alone. 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
1: 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We offer 6 sessions of complementary therapy for oncology patients from fully qualified volunteers.
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1: In Foster's Restaurant at Gloucestershire Royal Hospital, we offer a wide range of sandwiches, hot and cold snacks, sweet treats, salads, jack of potatoes and a range of hot meals from Monday to Friday, 7:30 a.m. to 6:30 p.m. and at weekends, 8 a.m. to 2:30 p.m. Just follow the signs from the tower block lifts.
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assisting to the patients of Gloucestershire Royal and Cheltenham General Hospitals since 1976. 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

NHS to the test, the Friends and Family Test. It's a short questionnaire you can complete whenever you get care or treatment from us. It's open to everyone, with your answers going to the people making decisions about your local services. You'll be contacted by phone within 24 hours of leaving hospital to ask you for feedback about your stay or outpatient appointment. You can complete a paper version of the Friends and Family Test before you leave the hospital if you prefer. We need to know where things are going well and where they could be improved. So start putting us to the test by asking any of our staff how you can take part.

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To you, the patients of Gloucestershire Royal and Cheltenham General Hospitals. 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
1: 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It's 0800 019 3303.

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Here's that number again, 0300 111 9000. 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

Hello, and yes, you are in tune with Cotswold Hospital Radio, broadcasting to Cheltenham General and Gloucestershire Royal Hospitals. During the next hour, I'd like to take you back to 1960 to recall some of the national and international news headlines that year, and to recall some of the sporting events and entertainments that we enjoyed in that first year of the swinging 60s.

The Ventures and Walk Don't Run from 1960. The year John F. Kennedy was elected President of the United States. Harold Macmillan won a landslide election victory for the Conservative Party. The Russians launched two dogs into space and safely recovered them. The Berlin Wall went up, sealing the crossings between East and West Berlin. And Elvis Presley was demobbed.

It's Now or Never. Elvis Presley's 20th million seller. Elvis had survived 2 years in the army, away from the music scene, and chalked up 3 number ones in the UK charts in this year of his return, and was voted top world male singer in polls in the British music press. Voted top world male personality in 1960 was guitarist Duane Eddy.

Dwayne Eddy, and Because They're Young. If we stayed in to watch television in 1960, top shows were Bonanza, Danger Man, the French detective Maigret, and from America there was 77 Sunset Strip. Then there was the comedian Harry Worth in Here's Harry. And of course, Sunday Night at the London Palladium, where one of the top stars appearing was Cliff Richard.

I Love You, Cliff's 9th million-selling record, written by Shadows member Bruce Welch. The Shadows had their own million seller in 1960, their first number one in the UK, Apache.

0: Focus Cancer Information and Support Centre is located in the Oncology Unit at Cheltenham General, next to the WRVS shop, and is for patients with cancer and those who care about them. Information is available on all topics relating to cancer. The centre holds a weekly wig clinic for patients experiencing hair loss because of their treatment, and also sell a range of attractive headwear for patients. We offer 6 sessions of complementary therapy for oncology patients from fully qualified volunteers, and arrange monthly makeover workshops called Look Good, Feel Better for women having cancer treatment.
1: If you are receiving chemotherapy or radiotherapy as an outpatient, you can obtain a parking permit from the Focus Centre. For the patient's convenience, the centre also sells anti-nausea organic sweets, greetings cards and nearly new paperback books, as well as donated jigsaws, CDs and DVDs. The centre is open 8:30 to 4:30, Monday.

A recording of the title music to the film Never on Sunday, which was one of the top films we could watch in 1960. Others you might have enjoyed: Alfred Hitchcock's Psycho, John Wayne in The Alamo, and Jack Lemmon in The Apartment. The film A Summer Place didn't set box offices alight in 1960, but the title theme was the top-selling chart single in the USA.

Stanley Black. It's piano and a theme from A Summer Place. And you're in tune with Cotswold Hospital Radio, and we're looking back to 1960. So what were some of the headlines in the UK newspapers in that year? The government introduced traffic wardens and parking fines in London, and nationally, the MOT for motor vehicles. Betting shops were made legal. The farthing ceased to be legal tender. And on the 31st of December 1960, the last young Britons were called up for national service. Earlier in the year, the Queen gave birth to her third child, Andrew, and Princess Margaret married Anthony Armstrong Jones.

Will You Love Me Tomorrow? A quartet of girls, the Shirelles. In world sport, 1960 saw the 17th Olympic Games held in Rome. Britain won just two gold medals. Don Thompson in the 50-kilometre walk and Anita Longsborough in the 200-metre breaststroke. The Monaco Grand Prix was won by British motor racing driver Stirling Moss. Floyd Patterson beat Ingemar Johansson to become world heavyweight boxing champion. Voted world top female singer, Connie Francis.

the 7th million seller for Connie Francis. Another American, Johnny Burnett, had his first million seller in 1960, Dreaming.

0: Johnny Burnett, Dreaming. The biggest hit of Lonnie Donegan's career, sold over 1 million copies in the UK alone.
1: Now here's a little story. To tell it is a must. About an unsung hero that moves away a dust. Some people make a fortune, others earn a mint. My old man don't earn much. 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
0: 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Though my old man's a dustman, he's got an heart of gold. He got married recently, though he's 86 years old. We said, here, hang on, Dad, you're getting past your prime. He said, well, when you get my age, it helps to pass the time. Hey! My old man's a dustman, he wears a dustman's hat.

The great R&B star Fats Domino walking to New Orleans. Well, what was happening in British sports arenas in 1960? By the end of the summer, Fred Truman had taken 132 wickets, helping Yorkshire win cricket's county championship. Wolverhampton Wanderers beat Blackburn Rovers 3-0 to win the FA Cup, and Burnley were league champions. In Scotland, Rangers won the Scottish Cup, and Hearts topped the Scottish First Division. On the Thames, Oxford won the University Boat Race by just 1.25 lengths. At Aintree, Merriman won the Grand National, and at Epsom, St Paddy won the Derby. The first televised live football match was shown on the BBC, and it was between Blackpool and Bolton Wanderers.

Roy Orbison, Only the Lonely. Over the years, more than 50 singers have been in and out of the five-man lineup known as the Drifters, since they were first formed in 1953. On this recording, the singers had previously been a group called the Crowns.

The Drifters. Voted best vocal performance by a male singer in 1960 was this recording of a song written 30 years earlier by Hoagy Carmichael. The winner of the award, Ray Charles.

and Delaware. Perry Como's 89th hit record in the United States. The top country and western record in 1960 was Hank Locklin's Please Help Me, I'm Falling.

country and western star Hank Locklin. Further headline news from 1960. An American U-2 spy plane was shot down over Russia. Former leading Nazi Adolf Eichmann was captured by the Israelis. British colonies Nigeria and Cyprus became independent. All 200,000 copies of Lady Chatterley's Lover were sold on the first day of publication. Francis Chichester set a record, sailing single-handed across the Atlantic in just 40 days.

Emil Ford and the Checkmates at number one in the UK charts in January 1960. Also in 1960, the Everly Brothers were voted a top world vocal group, and their own composition, Catty's Clown, was the top chart single in the UK, topping the charts for 9 weeks.

the Everly Brothers. Bobby V was one of the most successful pop singers during the 60s in America. He had chart successes every year from 1959 to 1970. In Britain in 1960, Rubber Ball gave him his first chart success here.

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1: My guest today is John Simpson, who is chief editor of the Oxford English Dictionary and more recently has been involved in the Pitfield History Works Project in Cheltenham. Welcome to Cotswold Hospital Radio, John.
2: Thank you very much for inviting me, Colin.
1: So let's start with the Pitfield History Works Project that you're working on at the moment.
2: Well, when I first came back to Cheltenham in about 2013, I'd been working on words at the Oxford English Dictionary for the last 40 years or so, and I got to Cheltenham and I found that there wasn't a dictionary project being worked on here, and I got swept up by the local historians mainly, which I found fascinating, looking at the social and cultural history of Cheltenham over the last 400 or 500 years. Now, Pitfield is a very interesting project in its own right, because it was an estate that was created from about 1824 onwards. It was just fields before that, north of Oxford. And Joseph Pitt, as an entrepreneur, as an MP, and a lawyer, he decided he wanted to speculate on a new estate for the gentry, as it was at the time. So he put some money into building the pump room and the large houses and some smaller houses around it. And the Pitfield History Works Group set up about 4 or 5 years ago, we decided we want to try to sort of look in more detail at some of the people and the buildings and the social history of the place, the interplay between the wealthy residents who bought these big houses and the staff who lived with them, as you can see from looking at the Victorian census data, and just play with that and see how it developed. And we're in that stage at the moment. We're still collecting data about the people who lived there, and I thought that might be quite an easy task. You've got to look at the 7 or 8 Victorian censuses every 10 years from 1841 and look at each of the houses and list all the people who lived there, their ages, what their occupation was, where they came from. I mean, that sort of information is familiar to family historians. If you're doing genealogy, then you look straight for those things. We then also looked at there are some street directories listing the principal occupants of all of the houses in Cheltenham, and the first of those is in about 1837, so a few years after the Pitfield estate was founded. So we looked through all of those, and we've got up to about the end of the 19th century now. Our plans for the future are to look ahead into the 20th century and to start. What surprised me, I suppose, is that even having got from 1830 to 1901, say, in Pitfield itself, we've got 11,000 people registered on our database. Enormous number. I thought we might have, obviously I hadn't done the arithmetic properly, and I thought maybe we'd have 2,000 or 3,000 or so over that period. But it's an enormous amount of people, far too many people. But actually, that's great for a database, because it's so much information that you can then do statistical and analytical work on, which is actually what I like doing, I'm afraid to say.
1: All right. Was Pitfield built before Cheltenham became a spa town?
2: No, it's nowadays the last. Pitfield Pump Room is the last place, the only place left where you can take spa waters. It was effectively one of the last spas invented, designed, developed in the town. The first spa, supposedly, mineral waters were discovered here by pigeons, as I'm sure you know.
1: Yes, indeed.
2: Supposedly in 1716, and there were various spas in the centre of town. But no, this was a special development, a speculative development by Joseph Pitt to make some money for himself and to feed the market for health tourists to Cheltenham then.
1: All right. And the water that comes into Pitfield Pump, is that specifically from an area where is it from a spring or something?
2: If you go into the pump room and you go to the place where they dispense it, where you can take the water, there's a map on the wall that shows how the shaft goes right down into the ground. I don't know if it's hundreds of feet or whatever, but it's a long way down, and it picks up the water coming off the hills or whatever.
1: Okay. So, let's go for your first track. What have you chosen and why?
2: I was born in Cheltenham. When I came back to Cheltenham about 5 years ago, and we started looking at the history of Cheltenham, I was really starting from ground zero. I'd forgotten all I ever knew about the history of Cheltenham. So I thought I was an absolute beginner, so I thought my first track would be David Bowie singing Absolute Beginners.

0: That was Absolute Beginners by David Bowie. Nice hearing that track again. So, what's your background, John?
1: Well, I don't remember, but a long time ago, in 1953, I was born in Cheltenham. I'm told I was born in the Imperial Nursing Home on Montpellier Parade, but it's a house now rather than a nursing home. Anyway, I was born in Cheltenham, and we lived round about Catherley Park. In fact, we lived on Bournside Road, which is the road where they film Butterflies after I'd left. Yeah. So I don't actually remember that, except watching it on television afterwards and saying, oh, there's Catherley Park, and there's where we used to do this. So my dad and mum moved to Cheltenham in 1950 with GCHQ when they moved here after Bletchley Park, etc. So he was one of the first wave of people to come to GCHQ. And used to cycle off. Those were the days when, you know, Daz used to come home and from work at lunchtime, and so he'd cycle off to Ben Hall or cycle off to Oakley, wherever he was working at the time, and come back. And I was at Pates Junior School, opposite what used to be the old black and white coach station on St Margaret's Road.
0: Right.
1: Now in its second rebuild after I left, I think originally it was offices, and now it's being built as a retirement home or something, so I could go back there, I suppose, and finish off my days there. And I had a wonderful time there. I'm just, through the Days Gone By in Cheltenham website, I'm just back in contact with one of the girls that I think probably, she put up a class photograph from 1963, I think, and I think I'm standing next to her, and I think that must have been more or less the last time I ever saw her for this class. But anyway, so we've been reminiscing a bit about cars our parents had in Cheltenham, etc., in those days. So that's been good. I think I was a bit lazy at school. I probably shouldn't say that, but I kept my old school reports, and they're not really very pleasant reading. A lot of could do better, I think, and that's possibly true. I think the teachers didn't necessarily find that I was... I was always trying to be fast and to do things, and not that didn't always lead to tidy work. I was left-handed as well, which also didn't lead to tidy work. But it's supposed to be good for other things like mathematics and computing, and I think lexicography, dictionary writing as well. So I think being left-handed helped me there. I wrote a book about my experience on the dictionary called The Word Detective, and I say there that one of the easiest ways to recruit new dictionary writers is to give them a test and see which of them is left-handed.
0: Really?
1: Yeah, you can't really do that. Sort of really, really, but not really, really, because it's illegal. I finished at Pates Junior. No, then I went off to Dean Close School, the junior school, which again, I just played a lot of sport there, I think, and did bits of work here and there, as we were supposed to. I had a wonderful time cycling up from home, not really developing myself for a career in dictionary writing, I don't think, because I didn't know that dictionaries were written by people in those days. I thought they were just provided on a silver salver from heaven or something, and they didn't change, and they were just the authority of the language. So eventually my parents moved off to London. I stayed behind as a boarder at the senior school at Dean Close. Played lots of sport again, and thoroughly enjoyed myself.
0: Which sport did you like?
1: Cricket and hockey, I suppose. I played for the county schools hockey a long time ago. I'd always liked to be slightly better than I was, but then most people would. There were always people who are actually very good at games and sport, and you can tell them apart if you're in a team, or if you play against an opposition, they've actually got a star. You know, even though you're good in your own little pool, you're never going to be as good as some of these people who have absolute natural ability. So, yeah, I sort of was a bit sorry about that. I'd like to have taken that further, but never did. But otherwise, I just had some fun, really.
0: And what sort of lessons were you doing there? What were you studying in those days?
1: In those days, my A-levels spelt a word, and I was the only person in the whole school whose A-levels spelt a word. I mean, the capital letters. I did English, Latin, and maths, which spelt elm. Everybody else spelt gibberish. I was attracted to English because it involved reading, maths because I liked analytical problems, and Latin, I'm not quite sure. I thought that maybe there was an analytical problem that involved language, but I don't really know. I don't think I was as good at Latin as I could have been.
0: Time for us to play your next track. What have you chosen and why?
1: The next track was from the first record I ever bought as a small child in Cheltenham. Very unusually, my parents let me buy something at a newsagent's. I don't think they very often did that. But we were in the Suffolks, which was certainly not called the Suffolks at the time, as far as I can remember. It was Suffolk Road or something, Suffolk Square. And we were in a newsagent's, and there was an EP, and it wasn't even original artists. They had Bobby V's The Night Has a Thousand Eyes. They had Joe Brown and the Brothers' That's What Love Will Do on it, and it also had the Beatles singing Please Please Me. So that's my next track.

0: That was Please Please Me by the Beatles. So, having spent your childhood in Cheltenham, what happened next after you left Dean Close?
1: Well, after I left school, I then went to university. I went to York. I'd already met Hilary, who later became my wife, because we were both going to be going up to university to read the same course at the same university. So a mutual friend put us in contact. So I went up, and I already knew her. And, I just sat and read books for 3 years, which was mainly what I quite like doing. I'm not sure if I wrote as many essays as I ought to have done, or about the subjects that they wanted. But I had a wonderful time, and didn't think at all about dictionaries when I was there, or the history of Pittville.
0: No.
1: I played a little hockey. I was captain of the university hockey team, and I got into the university cricket team in the first match, which was rained off, unfortunately. And then I decided I had too much work to do, which was an unusual thing for me to think. But I think probably Hilary thought that I probably shouldn't be off all Saturday afternoons playing around Yorkshire at different places. So that put an end to that. My family comes from, in the 19th century, they come from Leeds anyway. So we did a certain amount of genealogical work there, which I suppose ties in with the recent Pittville work. My great-grandfather was one of the Simpsons of the Stead and Simpson Shoe Company, who set up in Leeds in 1834. So they had houses around, so we used to go around and visit them. They had a house in Scarborough at some point. I mean, long ago sold, but it was a... and I've found since then that we often end up curiously on holidays involved in some sort of looking for family houses or graves of my father's brother was killed in the Second World War and is buried in on the east coast of Italy. So you know, we had a summer holiday out there,
0: of course,
1: trying to find the Commonwealth War Grave Ceremony and looking around it and leaving the bunch of flowers, etc. So I've been sort of mixed up with historical research more than when I was reading English at university. I tended to do the older historical subjects, medieval, old English. I even knocked on the door of the lady who taught medieval Icelandic, Old Norse, one day and said, there's no point in me learning Old English if I can't read the Icelandic sagas, which is an odd thing for anyone to say in any life, but I did. And I joined her class and was able to read the sort of exciting blood and guts sagas, as well as the religious poetry, which is the centre of Old English literature.
0: Yeah. Of course, York was a lovely place to be as well, wasn't it? Historical town.
1: Yeah, lovely. In my first term, a cousin of my dad, who was a Roman pottery specialist, was up there helping the minster date and describe some of the Samian pottery that they had in their undercroft or whatever. So I was immediately taken into the history, the background of the place. But yeah, no, it was lovely. It was a new university at the time, quite new. We were actually there in the 7th or 8th year of its foundation, and we used to look back at the pictures of the first year students in 1965 and thinking, what a strange lot. They've all got their blazers and suits and things, and we were in the 70s. We were growing our hair down to our over our shoulders and things like that. So
0: a bit free and easy then, wasn't it? More free.
1: Well, yeah, we were sort of trying to copy people who were, yes. I guess, yeah. But I'm not quite sure I was quite as hip as I could have been at the time. There we are.
0: And you came out with a degree, obviously.
1: That was a good thing, yeah. And in English and related literature, but it was mostly English. So,
0: So they did you well, York University.
1: It was good, yeah. It was a lovely place. And again, lots of sport and lots of bits of work and things.
0: Let's go for your next track. Who is it and why?
1: Well, the teenage years are often difficult years, so I thought maybe go for a song that brings out some of that, and that's Someone Like You by Adele.

0: That was Someone Like You by Adele. My guest today is John Simpson, who's the chair of the Pittville History Project. So having been to university and come out with a degree in English, what was your first job?
1: Well, my first ever job was my only job, in fact, which doesn't show an awful lot of creative excitement in different areas of the world. But I landed a job as an editorial assistant on the Oxford English Dictionary in Oxford, which I was pleased to get the job. I didn't think I'd stay there forever. I thought maybe 2 years and I'd get something a bit more exciting. My dad always wanted me to be a middle manager at Ford Stagg for some reason. He kept on sending me adverts all through my teenage years, trying to set me up to be a manager in a car company. I don't know why, because, I mean, we didn't have a very interesting car. We had a Hill & Minx, I think.
0: All right.
1: Not the world's most exciting car. Anyway, that's what he thought I was. So I got this job on the Oxford Dictionary, and I stayed there 37 years in the end before I retired about 5 years ago. And let me explain a little bit of how the big Oxford Dictionary differs from ordinary desk dictionaries that you might use for a crossword. It looks at the English language from the present day right back to the earliest period, the Anglo-Saxon period, 1500 years ago. So it doesn't just have modern words, it has old words in it. It doesn't just have words from British English, it has words from English wherever it's spoken around the world. And it doesn't just have formal standard English, but it has all forms of slang, informal and coarse English as well. So any form of English anywhere around the world is likely to be the sort of words that you'll find. It's supposed to be a comprehensive coverage of the English language, looking, giving a sort of minute biography of each word. Mm. So not just the meaning, but the origin, the etymology, and the first time the word was ever used in English, if that's discoverable from literature, or the first time that a particular subsense of a word was used in English. So it's a big research project on all aspects of words in English. So, for example, take the word solidarity, which you may remember several years ago from the Polish left by advance, the Polish trade unions or whatever, an association of strength between workers. Well, that sense, according to the Oxford English Dictionary, is the first ever general sense of the word solidarity, but it's not 1980s, 90s, or whatever it was then. You can date it from the evidence all the way back to the middle of the Victorian period. So I think 1841 is the first example for the word solidarity at all in English. Mm. So we're looking at that. We have enormous card files and nowadays big computer files of historical English. And so when we're working on a set of words, we're looking for whatever evidence has been amassed about that word and trying to digest it into the dictionary entry, given these dates. Yeah, so we'd be given maybe, as a little junior assistant editor, I'd be given maybe 30, 40 words to work on over a couple of weeks. And they'd all be in the same part of the alphabet. It would be, you know, SA words, words starting with SA, for example. And they'd be new words or new senses of words that weren't in the Victorian dictionary, because we were updating the dictionary at the time. The original dictionary had been produced between 1884 and 1928. So we were supplementing and updating that. So we'd be asked to work on a lot of, I don't know, words, new technology words, computing, new political terms, modern slang, for example. And we just have to go in, find out whatever evidence we could about it, and write them up with a concise, elegant definition, and give them their own little history. And I thought it was absolutely marvellous. And you finish SA, and where would you go to then? You get to SB, and SC, and SD, and then S was actually a horrible letter. It's the biggest letter in the whole of the alphabet.
0: I mean, is it?
1: Admittedly, there are only 26 of them, but it is. I mean, one of them's got to be the biggest, but yeah, S has the most. Well, because it has lots of different lives. It can be followed by a vowel, so S-A, S-E, S-I, or it can be followed by H, so S-H, and they can be S-H-A, S-H-E, and then it can get S-T, S-T-A. Anyway, I won't go on. I think I've made the point.
0: Yeah.
1: But it's a big letter, and when you finish S, you get to T, which is another big letter as well. In the Victorian first edition of the dictionary, they finished the alphabet at W, not because nobody had invented X, Y, and Z at the time, but because the editorial staff were divided into groups, and the one that had been given X, Y, and Z was a bit slower than the one that had W. So the W one's got to the end first. And that was the group that Tolkien was in. Tolkien was an editor on the Oxford Dictionary.
2: Was he?
1: He worked on the word walrus. He worked on W words, which maybe explains why they maybe he had lots of little orcs and things helping him to get through the dictionary fast. So anyway, so we were working on the history of words in Oxford. It's quite romantic, really. I used to like sitting in the office in the winter when it was dark, up on the top floor with an angle poised lamp, looking out over the main street in Oxford and all the lights and the people and the students and things walking around, thinking what a marvellous time I was having.
2: So what reference books were you using? Were you on computer in those days?
1: Well, we started off not with quill pens but with biros and index cards. We had to write our definitions on index cards in the mid-1970s when I first joined. And what happened was that it looked very much as if the dictionary was going to come to an end after 100 years or so of publication, because there was no way we could produce supplement after supplement after supplement in a way that the publisher thought was an efficient way to work. But fortunately, by the early 1980s, technology has advanced far enough that people could contemplate putting the big dictionary on computer. Now, this was a massive project at the time. The dictionary itself had, I think we counted, 67 million characters. We didn't count them ourselves, but the computer counted them for us. And at the time, that was big data. It's not nowadays. It's a little pinprick these days. But in those days, computer companies, IBM and people were very excited about us because not only was it a big data that they could use as practice data on their new database software, but it was also it was thought that maybe analysing all the data in the biggest dictionary that there is of English would somehow help them understand what they called natural language processing. So understanding how people think about language, what language actually is, and help them interpret things and help robots understand better if they could understand all the data in the Oxford English Dictionary. In the end, that was a sort of dream, a kind of chimera that didn't really work. But it got us some funding at the time, which was good.
2: Good. Excellent. So what's your next choice of music?
1: Well, moving from home and university and everything that I knew very well out into your first job, it's completely new. So it was, I thought I got to the end of the world and I knew it, and I still felt fine. So it's that track by R.E.M.

0: That was the end of the world as we know it, and I feel fine by REM.
1: Now, another reason why I chose that track was that REM selected their name from the dictionary, which not a lot of tracks do. I don't think the Beatles did. I don't think Jerry and the Pacemakers knew that sense of pacemaker in those days, so they wouldn't have used that. But REM couldn't think of a name for the band, opened up the dictionary and put their finger on REM, which was an abbreviation for rapid eye movement, which is the movement you can detect in people when they're sleeping and dreaming.
0: Didn't know that.
1: Didn't know that. Well, neither did they, probably. This business of just taking potluck from a book is ancient, though. It goes back to, people used to, it's called the Sortes Virgilianae, used to open up the Aeneid or any of Virgil's works at random, put your finger in and point to some line and take your fortune or what you should do from that. Or from the Bible, you can do it from the Bible as well. I don't know if you do. Or maybe from the BBC handbook or something.
0: I've never done it, but maybe I should go and do it.
1: It's a new experience. It's not a very exciting new experience, but it's a new experience.
0: Yes, never heard of it. That's brilliant. So, you're at OED, and OED is being modernised.
1: Yeah, we're going online. We didn't know about online when we started the project to put the computer on, the dictionary onto computer, because there was no internet until the early 1990s. So we were just thinking, well, if we can take this enormous great dictionary and put it onto a CD and allow people to search it on their computer at home, then the dictionary will suddenly have a much wider access than it does at the moment, where it was principally in university libraries and public libraries. We thought that would be fun. So we carried on with this project to take the time it had 16

0: big volumes, and we got a company in America to keyboard the text onto computer discs or tapes, I think, probably in those days, and send it back to us in Oxford. And we then worked with a Canadian university to process the data so that we could then... I don't want to go into an enormous amount of complication about this, because you'll be scratching your head too much. But we ended up with the whole of the dictionary on computer in such a way that you could search for all the first usages of words, all the words from Latin, all the words from Hindi, for example, which enhances your pleasure and ability of using a dictionary. So we told everybody. So yeah, we had a marvellous time doing that. It was risky business, actually, for the university press in the 1980s to jump away from the old models of book publication and to go on to what became online. It sounds like an obvious thing now, but it was very risky with such a big database as the OED, with its 67 million characters, as I said. So so if it had gone wrong, we would have been for the high jump, as we used to say. But fortunately, we didn't. So we were fated for a few years or so. It was the best thing since sliced bread when it came out online in the year 2000.
1: Yeah. So I could access the dictionary online. Could yeah. Do I have to pay? Is there a...
0: Originally it was by subscription, and mostly it was geared towards universities and businesses. Nowadays it's opened up to much more to individuals. In most parts of the country, and in Gloucestershire until last year, I think, you could access it using your public library card. But I think for some reason that's not operating in Gloucestershire at the moment. So go over to Worcestershire, join the library there, and then you can use it free at home.
1: Oh, brilliant. So how do you get involved in the Pittfield History Project?
0: I moved back to Cheltenham 5 years ago, and there was the people in Pittfield, in the Friends of Pittfield, wanted to set up a history group, and so some of us got together and we decided we'd give it a go. So, and I wanted, because of my background working on the Oxford English Dictionary and putting that online, I wanted to make it not just a sort of old-style local history group, but one that was digitally based, so it was online. So we actually now have... a website. If you search for Pittfield History, you'll get to it quite quickly. And the sort of things that I'm interested in us doing is collecting data so that we can then process this and say things about the social history of Pittfield, so we can look quite easily at, say, how many houses in Pittfield were occupied by just elderly women, because there were a lot of elderly spinsters that lived in these big houses in the old days. And you can plot over the years of the censuses over the 19th century how this sort of population expanded and declined. You can look at how the number of servants in large houses remained stable until about the beginning of the First World War, and fluctuated as you got into the 20th century. It's those sort of patterns that I like looking at. I mean, we've all got different interests. I mean, I'm interested in that sort of thing. Other people are interested in writing little biographies of the people who lived in the houses. Other people are interested in the... we've got somebody who's interested in where the wealth of Pittfield came from. Sometimes it's from slave owners, slave ownership, plantations that people owned in the Caribbean. Sometimes it's railway shares or whatever. So we're open to all sorts of different avenues, but my particular interest is a statistical one.
1: No, it's very interesting indeed. So let's go on for your next track then.
0: Well, I thought, again, Pittfield's full of large houses, and so that would be an opportunity to play Country House by Blur.

0: That was Country House by Blur. So tell us a bit more about the Pitfield History Project and any famous residents that there might have been.
1: Well, I find in general that Cheltenham doesn't have an awful lot of A-list residents, and Pitville is the same. Pitville has a lot of people who were significant in the history of the country, but they're not necessarily household names. Now, one of the people we discovered that I most like researching was a guy called Edmund Sellis. You'd never heard of him. He lived in number 19 Wellington Square. He didn't want to come to Cheltenham in about 1898 when he came to Cheltenham. He came here for his health and for the education of his children, as many people did. He'd written one or two books about bird watching before he moved to Cheltenham, and he was the brother of a well-known big game hunter called Frederick Sellis. He would have been known to many members of people in Britain at the time, and lectured in the town hall about big game hunting, etc. His brother Edmund, who lived in Cheltenham, had a conversion away from killing animals and to observing them and watching them. And he was essentially one of the founders of behavioralist bird watching, watching what birds did rather than shooting them and classifying them.
2: Okay.
1: For example, in Pitville Park, and he used Pitville Park for two or three years while he lived here as the grounds where he'd go out and do his observation. And so on the 25th of September 1901, for example, he tells us he was in Pitville Gardens early between 6:30 and 7 in the morning and observed a missel thrush continually chasing other birds, those are song thrushes, blackbirds and robins, out of a yew tree. So he sat there, you know, as if he's on a sting. As he watches, he notices the missel thrush's behaviour changes. After the frenzied activity of driving out another bird, it pauses and adopts a very harsh, angry, scolding song with cadences less aggravated and more melodic, as if in triumph. This behaviour continues as more birds are chased out of the tree, followed by the loud musical anger that continued until the tree was empty of other birds, etc., etc. So that's the sort of thing that Edmund Sellis liked doing, and it heralded in Britain and in Europe a whole new concept observing animals rather than shooting them and classifying them. And you see the same sort of thing eventually in, you know, Desmond Morris's Man Watching and things like that. So yeah, he was a nice, quiet, but significant Pitville resident, which we wouldn't have known about unless I'd just seen his name on in a directory and known that the first person recorded to use the term bird watching in the English dictionary was a man with this strange name, Salou, and tying up the two and realising it was the same person.
0: Now your next track of music.
1: My next track, there were so many lieutenant colonels and generals who fought in either the Peninsula Campaign or at Waterloo for Wellington that I thought maybe my next track should be ABBA Waterloo.

0: the unmistakable sound of Waterloo by ABBA. So what's the future of the Pitfield History Project? Are you working on anything new at the moment?
1: Oh, it's non-stop. I'm working on house names in Pitville in the 19th century, which I think are very interesting. There was the ghost house, St. Anne's, used to be called Garden Reach when it was first built. And the reason it's called Garden Reach isn't because it's got a lovely garden that goes down to a dimpling stream at the end, but because the first person who lived there was called Henry Swinhoe, and he moved from Calcutta, and the suburb of Calcutta where he lived was called Garden Reach. So he called his name Garden Reach when he moved here. Once the word ghosts had been found there, people decided to change the name. Anyway, so yeah, I'm working on that. I also wrote an autobiography of my time at the dictionary called The Word Detective. The first couple of years I was in Cheltenham.
0: Yes, and you bought a copy of the book in.
1: Yeah, I bought a copy for the hospital. Yes, we're going to move the History Works project into the 20th century. Not the 21st century yet, but the 20th century. So we'll be looking at all sorts of directories and registers for the 20th century to capture even more people and see what they are up to. And whatever ideas people want to work on, really. Look online, look at Pitfield History online, and you'll find us there.
0: Good. So your final track...
1: My final track, I thought I'd sign out with a regretful goodbye with the Communards singing Don't Leave Me This Way.

0: That was Don't Leave Me This Way by the Communards. Well, my thanks to John Simpson for telling us about his life and for his choice of music. Hopefully, John, we'll see you in Pittville from time to time.
1: Why not? I'll be wandering up and down there. Nice to talk to you.
0: And you.

Me and My Music was presented by Colin Dickinson, and today his special guest was John Simpson. The theme music, Who Wants to Fall in Love, was written and played by Adrian Webster.

Good evening and welcome to Patients Postbag, brought to you by Cotswold Hospital Radio, broadcasting live to Cheltenham General and Gloucestershire Royal Hospitals and the World Wide Web from our Parkside studio here in Cheltenham, England. My name is Susan and with me in the studio this evening are Heather, Ian and Heather, who's our sound engineer tonight. Earlier this evening, members of our team visited Lillibrook Ward and we really enjoyed meeting you and chatting with you and some of your friends and family who were visiting you too. Thanks to Patty, Gwen, Laura, Tom, Guy and Brenda, we've got a brilliant lineup of tracks that we'll play for you in the next hour or so. So without further ado, we're going to have the first request of the evening and it's for you, Patty. And we've gone with a Fats Waller song as requested. We couldn't find the one you mentioned, so hopefully you'll approve of Ain't Misbehaving.

0: You're listening to Patients Postbag here on Cotswold Hospital Radio, broadcasting from our Parkside studio here in Cheltenham, England. And that was our opening track of this evening, Ain't Misbehaving by Fats Waller, especially for Patty on Lillibrook Ward. Heather, what's our second track, please?
1: Our second track is specially for Gwen. We're heading to 1979 with a song that was famously sung in both English and Spanish. Here is ABBA with Chiquitita.

0: A classic from the Voulez-Vous album, that was Chiquitita by ABBA, played especially for Gwen. What's our next track, Susan?
1: So our next track is another request from Lilybrook Ward, and this patient would like to dedicate the next song to Sarah, Tom, Juniper and Rune, and it's the fabulous What a Wonderful World by Louis Armstrong.

0: That was Louis Armstrong's What a Wonderful World, dedicated to Sarah, Tom, Juniper and Rune. And Heather, what's up next?
1: The next one goes to Laura. She sent out a request for her husband Emil and her daughter India. Laura, we couldn't track down your first two choices, but we know you're a fan of the King of Pop. So to keep the energy on the ward, here is the legendary Michael Jackson with Thriller.

0: And that was the legendary King of Pop, specially played for Laura. What's our next track?
1: Our next track is coming up after this short message.
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1: You're listening to Patients Postback on Cotswold Hospital Radio, broadcasting from our Parkside studio here in Cheltenham, England. And coming up in the next part of the show, we have tracks for Guy and Brenda. But first, we are going for a song for Tom. Now, Tom felt that we'd kind of sprung things on him a little bit, but wanted something from the 60s and something from the Rolling Stones. So we've gone for Wild Horses.

0: That was Wild Horses by the Rolling Stones for Tom on Lillibrook Ward. Heather, what's our next track, please?
1: Our next track is for Guy. Heading over to his request, Guy actually picked this from the top three songs that he and his wife Annie absolutely love together. This track is famous for its steady driving piano riff. It actually took the band quite a long time to get that perfect repetitive sound in the studio. Here is Talk Talk with Life's What You Make It.

0: And that was Talk Talk and Life's What You Make It for Guy and his partner. What's our next track, Susan?
1: Our next track is a request for Brenda. Now, Brenda would like to hear Blue Moon, and we've gone with the Sha Na Na version from the movie soundtrack, the film Grease.

0: That was Blue Moon by Shanana, especially for Brenda on Lilybrook Ward. Heather, what's next, please?
1: Another track for Guy. We've gone ahead and put your other songs from your top three list together, and we really hope that this selection is to your taste. We're going for a big band feel with Jules Holland Twist on this one. Enjoy Tuxedo Junction.

0: That was Jules Holland bringing us Tuxedo Junction for Guy. Sending you so much strength for chemo tomorrow from all of us. We'll be right back after this message.
1: You were there, with every breath I needed to take. You were there throughout my day, from the moment I slept until the second I was awake. You made me blush with the sweet touch of your warm embrace. But where are you now? You've drained from my face. Bloodstocks are falling. Donate the gift of life today. NHS blood donation. Your blood matters.
2: 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And coming up in the next part of the show, we've got requests for Laura, Patty and Tom. But first, we have our second song of the night for Gwen. It's a second ABBA song. And we have chosen Mamma Mia.

0: That was the fabulous Mamma Mia by ABBA, especially for Gwen, and Heather has our next track.
1: We have another one for Laura now. Here is the King of Pop again with Beat It.

0: the song that famously won 2 Grammys and defined 80s pop rock, Michael Jackson's Beat It, Flora. What's our next track?
1: So our next track is a second request for Patty, and as soon as we asked Patty what sort of music we should play, she was straight in and said the Beatles, and she has chosen Penny Lane. Penny.

0: That was Penny Lane by the Beatles for Patty, who is on Lillibrook Ward tonight. Heather, what's our next track?
1: Our next track is for Tom, and what a better way than with the opening riff of this 1981 smash hit. Here are the Rolling Stones with Stop Me Up.

0: And that was Rolling Stones, Proving Why They Are Rock Royalty. That was Start Me Up for Tom. We'll be right back after this message.
1: We're actually going to skip the message and go straight into our penultimate track of the evening. And it's Avenues and Alleyways by Tony Christie. And this one is chosen by the CHR team.

0: That was Tony Christie's Avenues and Alleyways, and Heather is here with our final track of the night.
1: Closing out the section of the postbag, we have a powerhouse anthem originally recorded by Bonnie Taylor, but made legendary by the Queen of Rock and Roll. This is Tina Turner with The Best.

simply iconic. That was Tina Turner with The Best to wrap up our request for today. We've arrived at the end of tonight's Patient Pulse Bag and would like to thank you all for keeping us company for the last hour. We'd particularly like to thank Gwen, Patty, Laura, Tom, Guy, and Brenda. We really enjoyed hearing your choice of music, and Patient Pulse Bag would not be the same without your input. Don't go away, as coming up next is Showtime. 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I'm Heather. It's good night for me and over for Sia in the studio, Ian and Susan, and Heather B, who was our sound engineer for tonight. Everyone here at Cosford Hospital Radio would like to wish you a speedy recovery, and we hope that you will be back home soon. This has been a Cosford Hospital Radio production. Good night.

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1: 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Lymphoma Action, we're here for you.

that clock. Oh, Killjoy. I hear you. 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Time to start another day. Even he orders me around. 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And perhaps someday...

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1: 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These challenges affect not only those with cancer, but their family and friends too. Maggie's is there for anyone living with or affected by cancer, offering an evidence-based programme of support that has been shown to strengthen physical and emotional well-being. Built alongside Cheltenham General Hospital, our centre is an uplifting place with qualified professional staff on hand to offer the support people need. Practical advice about cancer, its treatments, welfare benefits, blue badge applications, bereavement and emotional support. A friendly place to meet other people in a similar situation. Since 2000, our work has been commended by the NHS Cancer Plan, NICE and the Cancer Reform Strategy. 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Alternatively, we can be contacted on 01242 250 611. Here's our number again, 01242 250 611. Maggie's, offering free practical, emotional and social support to people living with or affected by cancer.
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1: Norovirus is the most common cause of stomach bugs and can affect people of any age. Recognising the condition and taking action to prevent its spread is very important. The symptoms of a norovirus infection begin around 12 to 72 hours after you pick up the infection. Symptoms usually last for 12 to 60 hours, but sometimes longer. You may start to feel sick, and this is often followed by vomiting. Many patients will also get watery diarrhea, and some people will have flu-like symptoms. It is very infectious and is easily spread from person to person, and more likely to spread where people are in close proximity. Public places like hospitals and care homes are susceptible to outbreaks of norovirus and may result in ward closures and restricted visiting to help reduce the spread of infection. Do not visit people in hospitals or care homes until 72 hours after your symptoms have gone, and do not visit if you have been in contact with anyone in the last 3 days who has diarrhoea or vomiting.
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1: 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Will you meet me here again this evening?
0: I thought hyacinths, but perhaps oleanders?
1: At moonrise, here in the garden. Please.
0: Yes. Yes, of course.
1: Until tonight.
0: Tonight?
1: You won't forget. You won't fail me.

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1: Do you feel that you are being held back by your reading ability? Would you love to read to your grandchildren or understand important letters without asking others to read them to you? 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Aimed at those over 18, one-to-one support is provided by a trained reading coach. You'll have 2 half-hour sessions a week in a local library, community centre or cafe that's easy for you both to get to. Following a tried and tested reading programme, you'll work at your own pace, always keeping in mind whatever your end goal may be. As you progress through each of the 5 books, you'll know that you're getting closer and closer to that goal. And we celebrate with you every step of the way, with certificates on completion of each book that for many of our learners is the very first certificate they've ever achieved. If you or someone you know could use this extra reading support, check out the Read Easy website at www.readeasy.org.uk or call Karen on 07984 484 813. Here's that number again, 07984 484 813. Read Easy, helping adults learn to read.

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1: Norovirus is the most common cause of stomach bugs and can affect people of any age. Recognising the condition and taking action to prevent its spread is very important. The symptoms of a norovirus infection begin around 12 to 72 hours after you pick up the infection. Symptoms usually last for 12 to 60 hours, but sometimes longer. You may start to feel sick, and this is often followed by vomiting. Many patients will also get watery diarrhea, and some people will have flu-like symptoms. It is very infectious and is easily spread from person to person, and more likely to spread where people are in close proximity. Public places like hospitals and care homes are susceptible to outbreaks of norovirus and may result in ward closures and restricted visiting to help reduce the spread of infection. Do not visit people in hospitals or care homes until 72 hours after your symptoms have gone, and do not visit if you have been in contact with anyone in the last 3 days who has diarrhoea or vomiting.
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2: I want to tell you about sepsis. Sepsis is a life-threatening condition. Last year, it killed 48,000 people in the UK. It can lead to shock, multiple organ failure, and even death if not recognised and treated promptly. There is no single sign or diagnostic test, and sepsis is indiscriminate. While it primarily affects very young children, older adults, and people with underlying health conditions, it can sometimes be triggered in those who are otherwise fit and healthy. Sepsis always starts with an infection, such as a chest or urinary tract infection. It is not known why some people develop sepsis in response to these common infections, whereas others don't. How do you spot sepsis in adults? They could have slurred speech or confusion, have extreme shivering or muscle pain, do not pass urine for a whole day, have severe breathlessness. 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If you are worried about an infection, call 111 or contact your GP. 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

The Lord above gave man an arm of iron so he could do his job and never shirk. The Lord above gave man an arm of iron, but with a little bit of luck, with a little bit of luck.

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1: During your stay, the hospital's spiritual care chaplaincy team can play a big part in supporting you in your personal values, as well as your spiritual, pastoral and religious beliefs or needs. If you would like to see a member of the chaplaincy team while you are in hospital, please ask your nurse to let us know so that we can respond.

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Oh, feet.

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0: a word.
1: Have you ever met a man of good character where women are concerned?
2: Well, I haven't. I find the moment that a woman makes friends with me, she becomes jealous, exacting, suspicious, and a damn nuisance. And I find the moment that I make friends with a woman, I become selfish and tyrannical. So here I am, a confirmed old bachelor, and likely to remain so. Well, after all, Pickering, I'm an ordinary man who desires nothing more than just an ordinary chance to live exactly as he likes and do precisely what he wants. An average man of mine, of no eccentric whim, who likes to live his life free of strife, doing whatever he thinks is best for him. Just an ordinary man. But let a woman in your life, and your serenity is through. She'll redecorate your home from the cellar to the dome, then go on to the enthralling fun of overhauling you. Let a woman in your life, and you're up against a wall. Make a plan and you will find she has something else in mind. And so rather than do either, you do something else that neither likes at all. You want to talk of Keats or Milton? He only wants to talk of love. You go to see a play or ballet, spend it searching for her glove. Let a woman in your life, and you invite eternal strife. Let them buy their wedding bands for those anxious little hands. I'd be equally as willing for a dentist to be drilling than to ever let a woman in my life. I'm a very gentle man, even-tempered and good-natured, whom you never hear complain, who has the milk of human kindness by the quart in every vein. A patient man am I, down to my fingertips. The sort who never could, ever would, let an insulting remark escape his lips. A very gentle man. But let a woman in your life, and patience hasn't got a chance. She will beg you for advice, your reply will be concise, and she'll listen very nicely, and then go out and do precisely what she wants. You are a man of grace and polish, who never spoke above a hush. Now all at once you're using language that would make a sailor blush. Let a woman in your life, and you're plunging in a knife. Let the others of my sex tie the knot around their necks. I'd prefer a new edition of the Spanish Inquisition than to ever let a woman in my life. I'm a quiet living man who prefers to spend the evenings in the silence of his room, who likes an atmosphere as restful as an undiscovered tomb. A pensive man am I, a philosophic joy, who likes to meditate, contemplate, free from humanity's mad inhumanoid. Quiet living man. But let a woman in your life, and your sabbatical is through. In a line that never ends, come an army of her friends, come to jabber and to chatter and to tell her what the matter is with you. She'll have a booming, boisterous family. You will descend on

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2: Hello, I'm Peter Grogan, and welcome to the Best of British Classical Music.

Orchestra of Wales, conducted by Thierry Fischer, with Baba Yaga from the ballet Petrushka by Igor Stravinsky, opening the show for us today. Later in the programme, we'll have contributions from Laura Wright and the Treorchy Male Voice Choir. But first, our featured composer, Thomas Arne. Born in Covent Garden in 1710, his father ran an upholstery business and sent him to Eton with plans for him to go into law. But Thomas had other ideas. Our first selection is undoubtedly the best known of all Arne's work, and was originally written as part of a play for Frederick the Prince of Wales in 1740, but has since become possibly the most patriotic piece of British music ever to stir the soul. This is Rule Britannia.

Jennifer Smith with the Philharmonia Baroque Orchestra, conducted by Nicholas McGagan, with Thomas Arne's A Youth Adorned with Every Art, first performed at the Prince of Wales residence Clifton House in the summer of 1740. Our next selection, Why Beats My Heart with Such Devotion, is an aria from Thomas Arne's Masque Alfred, and is performed once again by the Philharmonia Baroque Orchestra, conducted by Nicholas McGagan, this time featuring David Daniels.

The Collegium Musicum 90, directed by Simon Standage, performing Thomas Arne's Overture No. 7 in D, with competition in the world of theatre with the genius of Handel, and unable to advance his music in the church or at court, Arne turned to composing instrumental and orchestral pieces to broaden his appeal, and in effect could be termed the Eric Coates of the 1700s. Our next selection is the first movement of the Sonata for Harpsichord, played by Hulde Demeyer.

Jules Demijer playing the first movement of Thomas Arne's Sonata for Harpsichord from the CD Eight Sonatas or Lessons for the Harpsichord. Thomas became musical director for Covent Garden, a post he held for the next quarter of a century, during which time he had his biggest stage opera success, Thomas and Sally. This was the first English comic opera to be sung all through, rather than just play with incidental music. It premiered in November 1760 in front of King George II, and from which we hear the overture.

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1: We were intending, at this point, to take our usual trip to the land of song, but I'm not so sure that today it's such a good idea. Things are stirring in the Rhondda Valley, as the Treorchy male voice choir seem intent on going to war, marching to the soldiers' chorus.

The Trioke male voice choir singing The Soldier's Chorus from the opera Faust by Charles Gounod. And hopefully they've calmed down by now, but if not, our next piece of music should certainly help. Best known for the 1984 gold medal winning performance of Torval and Dean at the Sarajevo Winter Olympics, soprano Laura Wright and tenor Noah Stewart lovingly perform Flame of Love.

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1685 was a vintage year for the birth of composers, and saw Domenico Scarlatti, Johann Sebastian Bach, and George Frederick Handel burst upon the world. Handel settled in London in 1712 and became a naturalized British subject. In 1727, over the next 7 years, he wrote Concerto Grossos, which were published in 1734. Here we have Richard Adney with the first movement of the Concerto Grosso in B-flat.

Richard Adney with Handel's Concerto Grosso in B-flat, accompanied by the Academy of St. Martin in the Fields, conducted by Sir Neville Mariner, and taken from the CD Handel Water Music for the Royal Fireworks. You've been listening to the best of British classical music with me, Peter Grogan. I've enjoyed your company today, and I look forward to you joining me again. I'll leave you with the Scottish Chamber Orchestra, conducted by Sir Charles Mackerras, and Mozart's Symphony No. 39.

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0: Cotswold Hospital Radio presents Me and My Music. And on today's programme, Colin Dickinson is in conversation with the residents of Abbey Field House in Cheltenham.
1: Abbey Field is an English housing charity operating in the United Kingdom. It was founded in 1956 by ex-army officer Richard Cargom, OBE, and it provides sheltered housing and care homes for elderly people. Abbey Field directly owns and manages around 200 houses and 20 care homes. It is also affiliated with independent local Abbey Field charities, who together run a further 250 Abbey Field Society houses and 60 care homes across the UK. I'm at the Cheltenham House, which is part of the Abbey Field Gloucestershire Society, talking to residents.
2: Right, I'm now with Betty. Hello, Betty.
3: Hello.
2: Nice to see you. So how long have you been here as a resident?
3: 4 years ago. 1st of July, 4 years ago. Yeah. Best move I ever made.
2: Really?
3: Absolutely. In the last few years, I would say, you know.
2: Sure.
3: Lifetime.
2: Were you living on your own at that stage?
3: I was, yes. Yes, lived in a flat in Cheltenham.
2: Right, and then you find it difficult to...
3: Yes, and although it was a lovely flat and lovely neighbours and everything else, but you didn't see anybody because everybody's out of business or what have you. And then unless you made yourself go out every day, it became very lonely, really. And I happened to walk along the road and see this advert, and I thought, go and have a look at that. When I came there, I thought, this is not for me. As I walked up the steps, what am I doing? And then Jan opened the door, she said, well, come and have a look while you're here. And I came in, saw it, yes, please. And I've never regretted one little minute of it.
2: And have you always been in this room?
3: This room, yeah, yeah. You furnish it yourself, you see.
2: All right, so these are all your pictures?
3: These are all my things, yeah.
2: Isn't that nice, isn't it?
3: It is, you can just, you know, everything you... It's your own. You can bring your own furniture in. It's ideal.
2: So how do they kind of choose who's going to be here?
3: Well, you apply, and if there's a space, they're glad for you to come in.
2: Right.
3: You've got to be able to look after yourself, and you've got to... You get your breakfast yourself in the room. So we've got a fridge and a freeze and things there, microwave and so forth. So we do our own breakfast, and then we have meals at lunchtime and... 12:30 and tea at